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1: Henry Farrell, he's the SNF Agora Institute Professor of International Affairs at Johns Hopkins University. He focuses on politics and technology. He's also author of How America Weaponized the World Economy. The title is Underground Empire. Welcome to the program.
2: Thank you.
1: Also with us is Gil Duran. He's a journalist and author of The Nerd Reich, Silicon Valley Fascism and the War on Democracy. Gil, welcome.
3: Thank you.
1: And Jacob Silverman, he's a journalist and the author of Gilded Rage, Elon Musk and the Radicalization of Silicon Valley. Jacob, it's great to have you.
4: Thank you.
5: Now, as always here on 1A, we want to hear from you. If you work in Silicon Valley, how do you and your colleagues and the companies you work for feel about the future of democracy? What have you heard in the office or among your colleagues? We're also taking all of your questions about the billionaires of tech. What do you want to know about them, what they want with our democracy, and what they see as the future of this country? You can email us 1A@WAMU.org.
1: So, Professor Farrell, I want to start with the big question of today's conversation, which is, what do tech billionaires want with our democracy? And you argue that they fall into three or four different ideological buckets. What are those buckets?
2: So I think there are people like Peter Thiel who genuinely believe that democracy is a bad idea. So he wrote a piece about 12, 15 years ago, where he suggested that democracy, once women and other people who believed in the welfare state had gotten the vote, that democracy and freedom were coming increasingly into conflict. So there are some ideologically driven people. There are other people who just see democracy as being something which is in their way. So we see a lot of people who see democracy as being something which is associated with government, associated with breaks upon their entrepreneurial energies as they see it. And finally, I think we have a number of people who are just aligned with the Trump administration because the Trump administration is there and is in power. And hence, given that they want to make sure that their interests prevail, they are very, very happy to go along with the program. There are, of course, some people in Silicon Valley like Reid Hoffman who are still, I think, committed to democracy, but I don't think that they're necessarily a minority, but their voice is not nearly as loud now as it used to be.
1: So you have ideologues, you have people who see democracy as a burden, and then you have people who just see this as an opportunity. There's a moment of opportunity in the Trump administration.
2: That's right. I think there are ideologues, impatient people, and opportunists.
5: Jacob Silverman, you've said that tech billionaires, and this is a quote, don't believe in democracy. What did you mean by that?
4: I think I meant exactly what I wrote there, which is that it is not really a value that they hold dear. I mean, in the case of someone like Peter Thiel, he's been much more explicit. Elon Musk, of course, has said things like he wants a Caesar-like figure for America. I just don't think it is a value that has really been preserved among the tech elite today, especially as they've found that they can pour billions of dollars into elections here and charter cities abroad to try to undermine the rudiments of democracy.
1: You know, Gil, we'll talk about individual tech leaders in a moment, but when you look at Silicon Valley broadly, what are its major guiding principles?
3: I'd say the major guiding principles are greed and disruption. In this case, the disruption of democracy. This is what Silicon Valley venture capitalists do. They bet on disruptive technologies, things that transform the world in some fundamental way and return a massive profit. In this case, I think they're betting on Donald Trump as a technology to disrupt democracy and to give them everything they want in terms of no longer having to deal with rules, laws, regulations, or pesky voters who happen to be women and people of color. So I think that's what we're seeing here. And I agree that there are some of these billionaires who are not as enthusiastic as others. But I think what this moment is revealing is how cowardly the billionaires of Silicon Valley are. No one's really speaking out with great force against this. They're going to go along with whatever happens. If Donald Trump announces tomorrow that democracy is over, you'll see a lot of applause and a lot of silence among the Silicon Valley billionaire class.
1: And I just want to mention really briefly here that we reached out to

0: number of people that you each name, and we didn't get responses from any of them.
1: Gil, you mentioned that the titans of tech don't believe in democracy. It's greed and disruption that drives them. Is it fundamentally different from the Gilded Age robber barons of the past? We've dealt with this issue on the show before. You can look at the people who built the oil business or the railroad business, go back. They all tried to shape government and society to benefit themselves. Is there something fundamentally different in the philosophy driving tech now?
2: They believe that they have the technology to completely outsmart and overpower everyone. Now, I think that's the difference. The railroads and other forms of wealth, the oil companies, were bad enough, and we had to have a whole slate of reforms in order to curtail their power. But these guys seem to think that they don't even have to be humans anymore. They can be transhuman with AI. They can live forever. They think people, they can become multiplanetary beings. So the delusions, I think we're seeing an outbreak of billionaire psychosis. Their delusions of grandeur and power make them a lot more dangerous. And they do have a bit more power now. There's a lot more of them with a tremendous scale of wealth at a time when most Americans are falling way behind. These guys are just zooming, accelerating ahead, as they like to say in Silicon Valley.
0: Well, that raises this question, Professor Farrell, of what it means for our democracy that the wealthiest people in the world and people who continue to gain wealth largely don't believe that our politics either serve them or that our politics should involve the participation of all citizens.
3: So I think we're seeing a very interesting pushback over the last couple of months, which is really around the area of data centers. And I think that that pushback is happening because data centers are primarily, this is a story of local politics, and that is a place where people still have the ability to push back. So I think on the one hand, these people have huge amounts of money. You see Elon Musk saying that he is going to pour massive amounts of money into supporting the one particular party during the next presidential election. But on the other hand, ordinary people have votes, and ordinary people, I think, a lot of people are very, very angry. So I think that we see the Silicon Valley billionaires, at least the ones who are vehemently pro-democracy, pushing in on the Trump side of the agenda and pushing in, I think, on the anti-democratic side of that particular story. We see, on the other hand, we see ordinary people mobilizing, and we see, I think, a degree of disconnect happening between the people who are thinking in Silicon Valley and thinking about what they can do and what is happening on the ground. Jasmine Sun, who's a journalist, did some fantastic work just talking to people in the various towns where data centers are going up, and got the sense, I believe, that there is a much more complicated politics happening, which is not purely left versus right, but people on both sides of the agenda who really feel that they are in a place where they don't have power, they don't have voice, nobody seems to be listening to them, and data centers are becoming the kind of nexus through which these politics are getting expressed.
0: Jacob, when I think about the early days of tech, when we talk about social media platforms like Facebook, like Twitter, there was this argument that these were pro-democracy spaces. These were places where people could share ideas and better connect to one another. But what I'm hearing from each of you is that the tech titans themselves have diverged from these ideas of democracy. So what drove the split from how social media platforms especially were sold to the public and how these tech leaders are actually exercising their power?
4: Well, this actually gets to my first book that I have to remember what it was about, but in 2015, about social media and surveillance. And I think it was sold to us certainly as a democratizing and liberating force. But as we saw, especially during the Arab Spring, but the countervailing narrative is that actually these dictatorial countries in the Middle East, many of them armed by the U.S., were using social media to surveil their own populations. And I think one thing we learned is that some of the original sins of the modern internet are basically surveillance and mass data collection, and trying to run a digital economy based on those things is inherently sort of authoritarian. And I think one thing that we've seen in the last few years is that combining that attitude, I think, with this sense that none of these people want to be regulated, and they're increasingly pursuing bigger and bigger projects. We're talking about massive data centers. And these kinds of things are alienating to the public. It's not what people want out of the apps on their phone or the billionaires who are trying to control their lives.
0: We're talking to tech journalists Jacob Silverman and Gil Duran, also with us political scientist Henry Farrell. Coming up, Elon Musk spent nearly $300 million on the 2024 election. Now he's expected to spend $200 million this year across key races to boost the GOP. The implications of politics being pay to play for tech billionaires up next. I'm Jen White.
1: And I'm Todd Zwilling.
0: This is 1A from WAMU and NPR.

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1: This is 1A. I'm Jen White.
2: And I'm Todd Zwilling.
1: For today's installment of our weekly politics series, If You Can Keep It, we unpack the motivations of specific tech billionaires, what they really want with our democracy, and what that means for all of us. We're here with Henry Farrell. He's the SNF Agora Institute Professor of International Affairs at Johns Hopkins University. He focuses on politics and technology. He's also author of Underground Empire, How America Weaponized the World Economy. We're also with Gil Duran. He's a journalist and the author of The Nerd Reich, Silicon Valley Fascism, and The War on Democracy, and Jacob Silverman. He's a journalist and the author of Gilded Rage, Elon Musk and the Radicalization of Silicon Valley.
2: And of course, we want to hear from you. If you work in Silicon Valley, what have you heard about attitudes toward democracy and governance in America? We're also taking your questions and your comments about the billionaires of tech. What do you want to know about them and what they want with this democracy that we have in America? You can email us 1A at WAMU.org. We got this note from Leslie, who says, how can anyone think government could be run as a business? What business has a military? Prints their own money, is committed to the safety and rights of society, or pays for expenses by collecting money from citizens? One vision some of these tech titans have is to run the country like a corporation, Gil. What does that vision of a country look like from the perspective of the tech billionaires? And what would it mean for everyday Americans?
3: We saw that with Doge, a destructive and chaotic effort to disassemble as much of the government as possible that failed in the end, because government is not like a business. Basically, Musk tried to run the federal government like he ran Twitter, just pulling out wires and firing people willy-nilly, and it didn't work out. One thing the billionaires are is very stupid about things they don't know about, but they think they're geniuses at everything. And so if you've been in government, you know it's quite a complicated machine, and you don't want to just start ripping stuff out for no reason. A lot of these things were created for a very specific reason, to solve a problem that existed. And so if you want to know what government by corporation looks like, it's the idiocy and destructiveness of Doge.
1: Well, let's stick with Elon Musk for a moment. Professor Farrell, of course, Tesla founder and the owner of X. What ideological bucket does Elon Musk fall into? What does he want with democracy?
4: I think he wants democracy as a kind of a backdrop to his personal greatness. So the other thing that I think you need to realize about Silicon Valley is that a lot of these billionaires, they are bought into this idea of themselves as being the heroic people who are going to bring us to a new world. So, for example, if you read the IPO of SpaceX, this talks about how we are going to create a civilization which is capable of completely encasing the sun and using the all of the sun's energy in order to multiply our ability to do things a trillion fold. I think that's probably the first major IPO that we have seen that really takes a ridiculous science fiction scenario and says this is our plan for the future. So I think that if you think about this from the point of view of people like Elon Musk, they clearly are ideological in a very important sense. You know, they clearly, but I think in the end of the day, they really see all of democracy, all of politics, all of world history in a certain sense, as being a stage upon which they can strut, upon which they can display their awesome capacity, and a moment at which they can really transform the world so that, and transform in a certain sense the galaxy and the universe as well, so that humanity spills out into the universe. We have trillions and trillions and trillions of descendants, and these are the people who are bringing this through. So you really need, if you want to understand these people, you need to read a lot of 1950s, 1960s science fiction. This is what drives them.
1: Well, we reached out to Elon Musk to request an interview or statement, but we didn't get a response. The offer stands. I mean, Gil, we can talk about this sort of science fiction vision of the future for the United States and the world. But in real time, right now, Elon Musk spent nearly $300 million in the 2024 election. He's expected to spend $200 million for Republican candidates this year across key races like in Texas. So why is he putting this amount of money to bolster the GOP? What does he think he can get from them specifically?
3: He's trying to buy our system in order to break it. The GOP is largely controlled by Donald Trump's MAGA fascist cult. It's an authoritarian cult of personality in which Trump holds all the power and nothing he can do is wrong. And so they are trying to tap into that. They are investing in Trumpism as a way to break everything more quickly and get what they want. You know, there's this saying in Silicon Valley that's famous, move fast and break things. Well, they're trying to move fast and break democracy, and investing in today's Republican Party, which is a wholly owned subsidiary of the Trump family, is the best and fastest way to do that.
1: But what is the benefit of chaos? That's something I've never really quite gotten about this move fast, break things motto, Jacob. Is chaos, does it necessarily benefit people? You can lose money in chaotic times. You can also make money, true. People suffer in chaos. So what do they see benefiting not just themselves, but also the public? Like if our economy is in chaos and people don't have money to spend on the products they're selling, how do they benefit from that?
5: Well, this might be misguided for them in a long-term sense. You have to kind of keep society safe for capitalism so that people aren't rising up in the streets. But they certainly see in crisis opportunity. And Doge was a good example of that, where they tried to, you know, bring in a lot of AI and basically get contracts for all of Musk's friends and his own companies. And I think actually there's an email between Peter Thiel and Jeffrey Epstein. I think they're talking about Brexit, but where they talk about how it's much easier when things fall apart to basically buy assets on the cheap. And I think because these guys are rich, and because they are relatively powerful, they think that they can, you know, dismantle the rudiments of democracy or make or destroy some of our institutions. And from that rubble, they can build something new, or they can sell contracts for their companies. And that's where they see themselves, I think, emerging as even more powerful.
1: And apply a political science lens to that. To that idea that there is opportunity in chaos.
4: So there is opportunity in chaos, but as you say, there is chaos in chaos as well. And so if you looked at Silicon Valley maybe about a decade ago, I think the dominant ideology would certainly have been right-leaning in some ways, but it would have been very different. It would have been a classical liberal ideology, which suggests that we need to have markets, and we need to have stable and regular institutions that support those markets. And now we see a number of people, including Elon Musk, pretty explicitly in a tweet a couple of weeks ago, more or less abandoning that vision. So I think that to the extent that we see this model of disruption being brought out of markets and applied to the basic systems that we want and we need in order to run our country, in order to run the international economy, we're going to see Doge happening on a much bigger scale. We're going to see that same kind of idiotic, we can move in there, we can disrupt things, there are 80% of this stuff is nonsense, 80% of this stuff can be gotten rid of, and we're going to see a bunch of people having pulled out the wires and not having particularly any clue of how to fix this.
2: Jacob, I'm curious what you think the conversations are like between tech billionaires and the Trump administration now. The unspoken contract, or maybe the explicit. Elon Musk spends $200 million 2 years ago and maybe $300 million in this election. The other way around, $200 million coming up in the midterms, he says. Jeff Bezos of Amazon dropped $40 million on the First Lady's documentary, $28 million of which went into her pocket, as is reported. Mark Zuckerberg donated $1 million to the inauguration fund. Zuckerberg used to donate millions of dollars to pro-democracy, pro-election funds in states to help localities and states run elections. He doesn't do it anymore. He's run far from it. All of that is the backdrop to a to an ongoing conversation between these titans of industry and the Trump administration. What's the tacit conversation and this, the social contract, if I can call it that, between them now?
5: Well, I think it's very transactional. I think with someone like Zuckerberg, he certainly falls into the more opportunistic bucket of tech oligarchs, I think, that Professor Farrell was talking about. But, you know, he is someone who is glad to sort of stay out of the way, at least, and let MAGA do what they do. But I assume that the conversations with people like Elon Musk and some of the organizations he donates to are much closer. I mean, there was a good Wall Street Journal report a few weeks ago about one of Trump's chief fundraisers, how she basically calls up companies and shakes them down for donations. And, you know, this is actually one step forward, which is that a lot of these people are in business with the Trump administration or with the Trump family in one way or another, whether his family's crypto companies or now they have interest in everything from crypto to nuclear power to tungsten mines in Kazakhstan. So I think these conversations are rather close. And also you have some of these big donors like Musk, their people, while Doge was this sort of catastrophic mess, they still have some of their people in the administration. So I think they're talking to people like David Sachs may have transitioned out, but these people who are either in the administration officially or are having those regular meetings with Trump and his family. And I think they're asking, you know, what does the map look like? What do you guys need? Because they know that the benefits will flow to them, if not already, then after the midterms.
1: And they also have a hand in shaping policy. Mark Zuckerberg, for example, was appointed to Trump's Council of Advisors on Science and Technology to help shape national policy on AI. Let's go to our voicemail.
6: Hi, my name's Shelley, and I'm from Kentucky. And my question is, are there any current safeguards that could prevent America from having a tech oligarchy due to tech billionaires' means and wealth going into election campaigns, in addition to their ability to control algorithms and what we see during the election year?
1: Professor Farrell.
4: So I think that there are two things we can look to. One is voting. So as I say, there are a lot of people who go out there. There are a lot of people who are very, very unhappy with what is happening. And so if you are unhappy, you need to look at the candidates. And this is not necessarily a partisan thing. You need to figure out who are the candidates who are working in your interests, and you need to vote for those candidates, and you need to vote against the others. In the end of the day, money can help to shift perceptions in one way or another. Votes are what actually count. And the other thing that I think is important is that there are some clashes of interest between different factions of billionaires. And I think that the more that the wheels begin to come off, the more that people begin to worry about what might happen if the people who they support do not win in the midterms, the more that we are likely to see factionalism, backbiting, backstabbing, and all sorts of other things. And there may be opportunities to break some of the solidity of the bloc that appears at the moment and actually sort of see some different perceptions, some different beliefs, some of the cowards perhaps coming out from cowering behind the parapets and actually showing themselves and pushing forward a little bit more strongly than they have.
2: Gil Durand, Shelley raises another key point beyond just money and pouring it into political races. People like Elon Musk, Mark Zuckerberg, the second part of her point, they control some of the most powerful social media platforms in the world, and also the algorithms that boost content, boost outrage, and have some large degree of control over what we see, or at least how well trafficked it is. What role does their control over the technology play beyond just the dollars and cents, the actual information dissemination?
3: Oh, it's massive. And that's why Elon Musk bought X, in order to exert control over this major algorithm that journalists spend a lot of their days on in recent years. And it's going beyond that. Now they're buying TV stations. CBS has been acquired by oligarchs, and they've installed someone completely incompetent who's right wing with no TV experience to run roughshod over the historic and legendary CBS News operation to try to take over CNN. So just like we see in other countries with oligarchs, control of the media is a key plank in this system of authoritarian capitalism. And I think we have to become a lot more conscious about where we spend our time and where we get our news. I'm no longer on Twitter because I got banned for tweeting about fascism. So you have to be aware that some people aren't even allowed to participate in these forums, and we have to find a way back to sources of news that we know are produced by humans who do not work for billionaires.
7: We're talking to tech journalists Gil Duran and Jacob Silverman, also with us political scientist Henry Farrell. We got this from Bill, who says, would your guests agree that the tech moguls would have far less impact and influence without the Supreme Court's support in the Citizens United ruling, like pouring kerosene on the fire? The political opposition cannot compete against the unbridled millions that can be spent to punish and defeat them. And Citizens United is that landmark Supreme Court case which enabled record-breaking amounts of campaign spending. But Professor Farrell, I think this is a question a lot of people have. Money in politics isn't new. And every citizen has a right to be involved in politics. But how did we get here to this moment?
4: So I think that money in politics is certainly an important part of the problem. And by and large, it's money talks. And if we are in an election, if you're talking to politicians, and I think this is something that people don't realize, members of Congress spend large portions of their days phoning people to try and get them to give money. And so this actually sort of does have a lot of consequence in terms of which kinds of issues get onto the agenda and which kinds of issues do not. But I also think that the influence of media is important, but I think that it is sometimes overestimated or at least thought of in the wrong way. So people very often think about social media as brainwashing people in the wrong way, you know, sort of effectively programming people with beliefs. It probably doesn't do that. Instead, what I think it does is it creates a kind of an atmosphere, a sense that you have when you go onto Twitter/X or whatever, that everybody else believes a particular set of things because certain kinds of voices get amplified. And even if you don't change your own mind about politics, you're probably less likely to talk about the things that you believe and more likely to talk about the things where you are in tune with the majority. So think about this as a massive Thanksgiving Day dinner where you have sort of a bunch of crazy uncles who are ranting and you don't necessarily want to talk, and people are, you maybe politely seem to agree, and people get the impression from that dinner of a very, very different understanding of the family politics than is in fact the case.
7: Well, I also wonder really briefly, Jacob and Gil, if we have time, I'd like to hear from you as well. If one of those beliefs is that the tech evolution, as the tech titans define it, is inevitable, and that we are all just sort of caught up in it, and we don't really have a lot of control over how it plays out or what it looks like for all of us because it's happening and we just need to get on board.
5: Yeah, I think that's completely wrong. I don't believe in tech determinism. To go back to that previous example of social media not being inherently democratizing, I think we're talking about systems and that are built by human beings, technologies that are built and designed and deployed in certain ways by human beings that are sometimes fought over in the realm of politics. There's nothing inevitable about any of this stuff.
7: And Gil, your thoughts, do you think they've been able to convince people that it's inevitable? Because that's what I hear from so many of our listeners. They feel like this is something happening to them, not for them.
3: No, we have the power still in this country. And we can have billionaires or we can have democracy. We cannot have both. And it's up to us.
7: We're speaking to tech journalists Gil Duran and Jacob Silverman, also with us political scientist Henry Farrell. And we're discussing the motivations of specific tech billionaires, what they really want with our democracy and what it means for all of us. Up next, a name you might hear less when talking about the world's tech titans, Mark Andreessen. We talk about why he matters in just a moment. This is 1A.

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1: And the question is whether the United States will pick a major fight with China over these Iran sanctions.
0: How is an economic D-Day supposed to work? 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
4: Back to our guests in a moment, but first, we'd love your help with a related show that's coming up on Wednesday. Harvard historian and New Yorker staff writer Jill Lepore will be with us. Her new book is The Rise and Fall of the Artificial State. It's a history of how technology has reshaped democracy, from the rise of the technocracy movement in the 1920s to the AI revolution of today, and what happens when we turn over governance to machines. So what questions do you have about AI in your own life and across the world? Our number is 855-236-1212. Are there certain fears you have, or perhaps there are possibilities you see? We'd love to hear about it. 855-236-1A1A. You can also email us at 1A@WAMU.org, and we'll put your questions to Jill Lepore on Wednesday. Now back to today's installment of our weekly politics series, if you can keep it. We're unpacking the motivations of specific tech billionaires, what they really want with our democracy, and what that all means for us. We're here with Henry Farrell. He's the SNF Agora Institute Professor of International Affairs at Johns Hopkins University. He focuses on politics and technology. Also with us, Gil Duran, a journalist and the author of The Nerd Reich, Silicon Valley Fascism and the War on Democracy, and Jacob Silverman. He's a journalist and the author of Gilded Rage, Elon Musk and the Radicalization of Silicon Valley.
5: Well, we spent some time talking about Elon Musk, his vision for the future of America, his ownership of X and SpaceX. But one of the most important titans in this era, PayPal and Palantir co-founder Peter Thiel. He has one of the longest histories, not only of conservative politics, but an ideologically driven business perspective.
6: You know, I was on the Meta board for 17 years, from 2005 to 2022. And there's sort of one version where it was people like Zuckerberg or Sheryl Sandberg were just these sort of communist billionaires. And then there was sort of a bottom up theory where it was this woke millennial workforce that it was sort of this mob that was ruling the company or something like this.
5: Communist and woke is how Peter Thiel describes other billionaires in the tech community. Jacob Silverman, what ideological bucket does Peter Thiel fall into? What drives him when it comes to American democracy?
7: He's been called a libertarian and also more sort of temperamentally a contrarian, but I think he's pretty clearly a fascist or extreme right winger. Who, as we heard earlier, he believes that everyone should pursue a monopoly in their businesses. And I think has no problem with at once claiming to be a libertarian, but this is a common contradiction side with him, but founding a company like Palantir, whose job is to basically streamline and enhance the abilities of the surveillance state and now of the kind of U.S. war and Israeli warfighting machines. So there's obviously contradictions in how he describes himself, but I think a far right corporatist.
4: We also reached out to Peter Thiel for comment, and we didn't receive a response there either. We got this question from Margaret, who says, I understand billionaires not wanting to lose their power and have a government that tries to impose some controls, but what more do they want? And Gil, there's this book from 1997. It's called The Sovereign Individual. And you argue this may be the foundational text of Thiel's philosophy. And he's since spread that philosophy to other wealthy tech leaders. What ideas are in that book, and why have they had such a profound effect on Thiel?
8: The sovereign individual has a very simple thesis, that in the 21st century, technology will destroy democracy and lead to the collapse of nation states like the United States and the United Kingdom, but that this will be great for a new class of wealthy elites who will travel the world exercising their power without any democratic government laws or constraints to stop them. And this book, which was dismissed as apocalypse and conspiracy theory back in the late 90s, had such a profound effect on Peter Thiel that he's credited it with being part of the inspiration for PayPal. And he's continued to preach this book. And when it came out in 2020, it was reissued. He even wrote the new introduction for it. And his faith in this book as a prophecy of the future has not wavered. Specifically, the book said that advanced automation would replace all jobs and collapse the economy. That's the narrative coming out of the AI industry these days. And that a new digital money called cybercurrency, which we would call crypto, would complete the job, undermining government authority and leading to this collapse. And we see the venture capitalists of Silicon Valley investing in both of these technologies and joining up with a fascist regime to attack democracy, just like the book predicted.
4: Professor Powell, it would take probably a month's worth of shows to get into all of the nuance of the politics in Silicon Valley. But where is their complexity, or perhaps more complication than we understand?
9: So I think that there is more complication. You know, as I say, I think that there are a lot of people who are very nervous because they don't want to talk, just in the same ways we see a lot of broadcast companies being extremely nervous. ABC has now countersued the FCC over its travails, and where the chairman seems to be going after it. But we have not seen a lot of willingness to put heads above and say that we are doing things. I do think that within Silicon Valley, on the one hand, there is this real apocalyptic sense at the moment that we are at a moment of a massive transition, which is not just the networked state idea, which as I'm sort of Gil and Jacob have said, is primarily about crypto. It's about AI. It's this idea that we are about to have human-like intelligences which are going to be far, far more capable than we are, and that this is going to be transformative. So in Silicon Valley, we see a lot of people who are circulating around these ideas, a lot of energy. I think also we are seeing some different people, some younger people, who I think are sort of pushing for something which is a little bit more interesting. I've already mentioned Jasmine Sun. I can think of other young intellectuals like Celine Nguyen. A bunch of people who are trying to think through how could you build a more humanistic Silicon Valley, a Silicon Valley which has some of the entrepreneurial energy which we absolutely need to have, but which isn't committed to apocalyptic projects and to effectively destroying the foundations of innovation that it relies upon. So I do think there is a possibility for a different and better Silicon Valley to emerge from the ashes, but there's going to have to be a big transition, a big change before that in the power structures that are there right at the moment.
5: I think we're going to talk about Marc Andreessen, as promised, in just one moment. Before we do, I want to ask about Peter Thiel just one last time, because in the real world right now in the Trump administration, he has an ally, somebody he's been aligned with for many, many, many years before anybody knew who J.D. Vance was, even before he wrote his book that put him on the map, Hillbilly Elegy. Gil, Jacob, why don't you talk for a moment about the relationship between Peter Thiel and J.D. Vance and why it's important?
7: Well, it's a very close one. When J.D. Vance was in law school at Yale, where he was actually classmates with and close friends with Vivek Ramaswamy, who's sort of part of this world, he heard Peter Thiel speak when Thiel came to talk at Yale Law School. And as he's written in this Catholic magazine called The Lamp, it changed his life. He decided that he liked what Thiel was saying. Thiel was also someone who came up through elite institutions, but sort of resented them and tried to go a different way, and had also gone to law school and decided he didn't like being a lawyer. And he contacted Thiel. And from then on, a lot of Vance's professional life has been guided by Thiel. He worked for him directly. He got jobs because of Thiel. He became part of the San Francisco venture capitalist network. And I think And as we heard a couple of years ago, when it came time for Trump to draft a vice president, he was at a meeting at David Sachs's mansion in San Francisco, surrounded by a whole bunch of Thiel allies, and they all told him, you have to choose J.D. Vance. So this is something that I think is overlooked at times about truly how, not only how close they are, but how much Thiel has been responsible for the opportunities and probably for the money that Vance made in his professional career, and that brought him to politics. And of course, lastly, Thiel made a very important donation to Vance when he was struggling in his Senate race. So he certainly bankrolled him all the way.
4: We're speaking to tech journalists Jacob Silverman and Gil Duran, also with us political scientist Henry Farrell. And we're hearing from you. Peter emails, government exists explicitly to do what business is incapable of, things that need to be done that do not turn a profit. I want to turn to this lesser known name we've alluded to several times, Professor Farrell, Marc Andreessen. Many Americans probably don't know who that is, less familiar than Elon Musk or Jeff Bezos. But why is it important to talk about him? Who is he?
9: So he is somebody who helped to create the web browser as it exists at the moment. So he was responsible for co-creating Mosaic, which was the first web browser. Then he was the founder of Netscape, which people may remember from the 1990s, which crashed and burned, thanks in part to opposition from Microsoft. And then he goes into business effectively as a venture capitalist with another guy, Horowitz. And Andreessen Horowitz is one of the big venture capital firms. And so I see Andreessen as being somebody who was probably center-right for a long period of time. I think he genuinely was a center-right. And then sort of gradually, and this begins to accelerate, you can really see it happening day by day. We used to be friendly on Twitter. You can see him beginning to get caught up with these very, very strange ideas. And as far as you can see from interviews he's done with Ross Douthat and in other places, a lot of this is driven by woke employees, as he sees it. He sees these younger people, these who are effectively challenging his God-given right, or the God-given right of other entrepreneurs and VC people to say how it is that that business is conducted. And you see also a lot of resentment from him that he is not getting the admiration that he feels that he and other Silicon Valley entrepreneurs need. So he talks about how they're, in his opinion, they're supposed to be a contract, so where these people, they go out and they change the world, and then they use their money for good causes, and in return they're supposed to get the adulation and the admiration of the public. And he effectively feels that the public has welched on its side of the deal, and he is angry and upset, and he begins to start to read these right-wing texts from the 1950s, 1960s. He also begins to set up what almost seems like, in some ways, a weird religion of technology. So he publishes this document called the Techno-Optimist Manifesto, which is, it really reads, I'm a Irish Catholic, it reads to me like the credo. It is all, we believe this, we believe this. I think there are 113 times that he uses the phrase we believe. It has these patron saints of techno-optimism. And really what it is trying to do, it is trying to pervade the sense that we need to have a faith in the power of technology to save us, to allow us to go out into the universe, to have AI which will make our lives much better. And anybody who pushes back against AI is guilty of a crime, which in his view is equivalent to murder of all of the people whose lives will be saved by AI and new technology.
4: I mean, so that's fascinating, but he does have a point in that tech titans do face a legitimacy issue right now. According to a poll from CNBC and Generation Labs from this month, focusing on young people, most polled said they do not trust leaders of major companies investing in AI. So, for example, 81% said they distrust Palantir co-founder Alex Karp. 79% said they distrust Peter Thiel. About 70% say they distrust Mark Zuckerberg, Elon Musk, and OpenAI founder Sam Altman. So How does this undermine the legitimacy that some of these tech titans so desperately seem to crave?
9: So I think they are finding themselves in a world where they are deeply unpopular people. And this is this is something which is hard for them to take. So a lot of people talk about this as being an East Coast versus West Coast thing, that East Coast media elites are against the tech industry. But I really think that we're seeing that these people are becoming publicly execrated. And I haven't seen that poll, but I think that the really interesting thing for me about the poll is not how many people appear to hate Alex Karp. It is how many people appear to know who Alex Karp is. Because, you know, sort of maybe 2-3 years ago, nobody would have paid attention to who was the CEO of Palantir. And suddenly we now have these people being portrayed, you know, sort of being brought to the center of democratic politics in the United States as being pantomime villains to be booed and hissed. And this is something which is new for them.
5: Well, we got this note from Heather. So many of you are writing in on this issue. Heather says, I live in a very impoverished area near the Appalachian Mountains. What does the eradication of democracy mean for people in our areas and people in very impoverished areas across the United States? In 2026, there is still no running water across Indian reservations, across impoverished areas of the Appalachians, and several states where people are living. Access to healthcare is difficult. Access to internet is impossible. Are we disposable in this scenario? Asks Heather. Gil Duran, what about that? Are they disposable?
8: Definitely, to these oligarchs. They think they're going to leave the planet and become multiplanetary perfected beings through AI. That's what Marc Andreessen's religion of acceleration is all about. This idea that if we just burn up all the resources of the Earth in order to maximize our computing power, we will achieve some kind of godlike intelligence that will allow a small group of elites to become like gods of myth and achieve all of these superhuman things that we can't yet imagine. And there's no role for the poor in that. If you want to know the fate of rural America under the billionaire oligarchs, look at what's happening to the poor people in Africa who are dying because of the USAID cuts. Billions of dollars cut, millions of people will die, and it didn't even save money. It didn't even reduce the deficit. That's how they view the poor. So you have to understand that the billionaires are imagining a future without us because they think they're in this religious delusion that their technology is going to make them godlike. And that's the only thing they seem to really care about right now. And they're deeply aggrieved. And, you know, the word woke has come up a few times, and I want to address that because there's nothing more woke than these radicalized billionaires. Right? They are completely radicalized into this red pill idea, and it's a pretty dark ideology.
4: Really briefly, Professor Farrell, for people listening who are not tech billionaires, what should we keep in mind about the power we have?
9: So I think that we have the power to build up. So Dan Wang and I wrote a piece for the Financial Times a couple of weeks ago suggesting that this was, that these people were like, they came from a Philip K. Dick dystopia. And so we suggested that what we need to do is not to focus on the vast dreams that they have, but to focus on the communities around them, to focus on the ways that they can build up structures. And this has happened before. We have seen these cycles. We need to build up what is around us and build up community.
4: Well, that's Henry Farrell. He's the SNF Agora Institute Professor of International Affairs at Johns Hopkins University. Also with us, Gil Duran, journalist and author of The Nerd Reich, Silicon Valley Fascism and the War on Democracy, and Jacob Silverman, author of Gilded Rage, Elon Musk and the Radicalization of Silicon Valley. Thanks to you all. Today's producer was Haley Blasingame. This program comes to you from WAMU, part of American University in Washington, distributed by NPR. I'm Jen White.
5: And I'm Todd Swillick.
4: Thanks for listening, and we'll talk again tomorrow. This is 1A.

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1: 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The UN Humanitarian Affairs chief said recently Ebola is winning. Next time on 1A, why the outbreak in the DRC is so deadly and what it will take to stop it.
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14: From WXXI News, I'm Evan Dawson, and this is Connections. We have been inviting New York State leaders to join us for an hour on this program to sit down and talk about the recent budget and to answer any questions that our listeners have about state issues. Today, we have Assemblymember Damon Meeks from District Number 137. The Democrat is going to sit down and talk with us about a number of issues facing New York State. There is the ongoing fight about data centers. There's also the Trump administration's recent win in a legal battle against New York State. The state wanted to force ICE agents to take off their masks when conducting immigration enforcement. The Trump administration won in court. We'll talk to the assembly member about that. We'll talk about public safety, 3D printed ghost gun legislation. We'll talk about money for schools and what he thinks the state got right and wrong, and your feedback as well. It's coming up with Assemblymember Damon Meeks on Connections.
15: Live from NPR News in Washington, I'm Ryland Barton. The Supreme Court today cleared the way for President Trump to move ahead on his executive order restricting mail-in voting, but it's unclear how much he can do before the midterm elections. Trump ordered the federal government in March to make lists of eligible voters and only deliver mail ballots to those on the list. New tariffs between the U.S. and Canada are expected to raise prices for both countries. As the trade war heats up, so too have the insults and rhetoric. Dan Karpinchuk reports.
16: In a social media post, Trump referred to Ford as the, quote, less charismatic, intelligent, and overall unimpressive brother of the late, great Rob Ford. He was the former mayor of Toronto who admitted to smoking crack cocaine while in office and was caught in a series of drinking scandals. Premier Doug Ford was quick to reply.
17: I don't respond to a dictator like President Trump. I'm not going to take any advice off a guy that's the king of bankruptcies.
16: Ford went on to say Trump is actually taxing his own people through tariffs on Canada. Ford says he will throw everything he can at the Trump White House, even consider putting an export tariff on electricity to the U.S. For NPR News, I'm Dan Karpinchuk in Toronto.
15: President Trump's latest financial disclosures show that he invested tens of thousands of dollars in Elon Musk's SpaceX. As NPR's Bobby Allen reports, ethics experts say it's unusual for a president to be a shareholder of a company that's a major government contractor.
7: President Trump invested up to $50,000 in Musk's SpaceX, according to financial disclosures recently made public. The stock purchase was made shortly after Musk's satellite and rocket company had its initial public offering in June, and it was one of more than 1,000 other stock trades the president made that month. Usually, U.S. presidents place their stock holdings in a blind trust that's independently managed or sell the stocks to eliminate conflicts of interest. A White House spokesman said Trump's stocks are managed by a third-party financial institution. A new report from a committee of Democrats in Washington estimates Trump's oil and gas holdings may have gained more than $15 million amid the war in Iran. Bobby Allen, NPR News.
15: Texas Republican Governor Greg Abbott is asking a federal judge to reject Minnesota's effort to force the extradition of an ICE officer being held in Texas. The Texas Newsroom's Lucio Vasquez reports.
18: Abbott says Texas is still investigating whether ICE officer Christian Castro can legally be considered a fugitive. Castro faces assault charges in Minnesota for allegedly shooting and injuring a man during an immigration operation earlier this year. But Abbott says Castro did not flee Minnesota, but instead returned to Texas on orders from ICE. Minnesota sued Abbott last week to force Castro's extradition and is asking a federal judge to keep Castro jailed beyond a 90-day limit that expires this week. Both sides are due in federal court on Tuesday. For NPR News, I'm Lucio Vasquez.
15: On Friday, Federal Reserve Chair Kevin Warsh will give a speech as pressure rises on him to hike interest rates to get inflation under control. This is NPR News. The Department of Agriculture says concerns about the New World screwworm parasite have lessened enough to reopen an Arizona border crossing to cattle from Mexico. The Trump administration has been trying to reduce near record high beef prices. Economists doubt the move will mean much to the prices shoppers see. They say the biggest problem is that the U.S. cattle herd is the smallest it's been in 75 years. Nevada is challenging the Trump administration's new rules, cutting the state's access to the Colorado River. From member station KNPR, Paul Boger reports.
19: Under new regulations filed last week, the lower basin states, Arizona, California, and Nevada, have to cut their share by 1.25 million acre feet over the next 2 years. Northern basin states do not. The lawsuit claims the reduction unfairly slashes Nevada's legal right to 1.8% of the river water. John Ensminger oversees the Southern Nevada Water Authority.
20: The current plan put out by the federal government puts the entire burden of adapting to climate change, adapting to having less water on only three of the seven states. So it's just completely unworkable.
19: The complaint also alleges that federal officials failed to fully analyze how the cuts would affect Nevada's economy. For NPR News, I'm Paul Boger in Reno.
15: Fat Marmot Week is upon us. According to Colorado Public Radio, last winter was tough for the groundhog-like rodents living in the Colorado mountains. But now those who made it through are gaining the critical weight they need to make it through next winter. Much like Fat Bear Week, Fat Marmot Week calls on the public to vote for their favorite plump critters. It begins today. This is NPR News.
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14: From WXXI News, this is Connections. I'm Evan Dawson. We think of Connections as the public square, your chance to engage directly with elected leaders, and we've been holding a series of conversations with New York State lawmakers following the passage of the state budget. Today we welcome a Democrat, a member of the New York State Assembly, and there is a lot to discuss. New York is one of a number of states attempting to deal with the spread of data centers and artificial intelligence. And the Trump administration won a legal battle against New York State's efforts to force ICE agents to take off their masks when conducting immigration enforcement. Assemblyman Damon Meeks from District Number 137 is with us. We're going to talk about a wide range of issues, public safety, education, and a lot more with the Assemblymember. It's nice to have you back here. Thank you for being
23: with
14: us.
23: Thanks for having me.
14: So, there is a lot to discuss, and I'm going to start right with the stuff that is kind of the top of the national news, one of them being data centers. I just got an email from some of the folks down in Seneca Lake. They're concerned about a possible data center there, and the governor wants a one-year moratorium on data centers, saying the people don't want it, we want to slow it down. Where do you stand on data centers?
23: Yeah, I was part of that huge bipartisan vote, yes vote,
0: in favor and in support of the 1 year moratorium on the data centers. I mean, there's so much research that we must do as a state, and we have to be intentional in protecting New Yorkers. You know, when we look at data centers, there's been a plethora of challenges.
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0: Support for WXXI comes from Blackfriars Theater, entering its 77th season. Shows include Tracy Letts' dark comedy, The Minutes, and the musical adaptation of The Full Monty. 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
1: Must be done. And I want to commend my colleagues as well as the governor for, you know, supporting this effort. And we look forward to the governor signing off on the legislation that passed with a huge bipartisan vote in both the New York State Assembly and Senate.
2: I have mentioned to some of your colleagues on this program that when I drive around the state, even in rural areas, I see no data center signs all over the place. Mm-hmm. And when you see the polling on this issue, it does look pretty bipartisan.
1: Yeah.
2: But the people who are elected leaders in the state who have been on this program who are Republicans have largely opposed the moratorium. For example, your colleague Josh Jensen, a Republican in the Assembly, said that, you know, that really should be a federal decision, that if New York State decides we're going to do a moratorium on data centers, that doesn't mean the neighboring states will. That just means development continues in other places that aren't here. What do you make of that?
1: Well, you know, that's often the case. You know, New York State has taken a lead on a number of things historically. I mean, I remember when we stopped smoking cigarettes in public spaces, right? And then go over to Pennsylvania and, you know, you go in somewhere and you come out smelling like an ashtray. So I think that we have to recognize what we need to do to the benefit of New Yorkers. Okay, yeah, they may, you know, jump out there and get ahead of us on creating a data center. It may take us a year or more later. However, I think what we're doing is to the benefit of the communities that we serve, knowing what our best practices and what type of effects it could potentially have. I mean, when you look at companies that we've had here in this community, like Kodak, you know, you go to certain areas and you see language in a deed that protect them from being sued because of what potential harm may have been done historically. So, I mean, I think we're doing the right thing in getting ahead of this, doing necessary research and making decisions from there. And, you know, we represent communities and we want to get feedback from these communities as well before we move forward.
2: The smoking ban thing is interesting. It feels like ancient history. It was like 20 years ago now.
1: Yeah.
2: But I remember the first time I was in a bar after the smoking ban had taken effect for a year or two. And then I was in a bar in another state where there was smoke. And I'm like, oh my gosh, I feel like I'm back in time here. So to your point, yes, sometimes there are going to be different standards state to state.
1: Yes.
2: I am curious to know why you think this has become largely a bipartisan issue to voters and to residents of New York State.
1: I just think sort of knowing the history of how new things come about and we don't know the effects. And, you know, after the fact, we're hurt by it. So I think, you know, folks are, you know, learning from mistakes of the past to just try to be better. This isn't a no vote on the data centers, but it's saying, hey, let's take our time and do the research. Now, we know that there's a number of folks who are in support of it. You know, some of the Republicans are supporting it while others don't. But then you also have some who are in the building trades, you know, that's looking forward to, you know, building these data centers,
2: yeah, sure,
1: which would create, you know, additional revenue for those industries. And some of them are union guys, right? And I'm a huge supporter of labor unions. However, on this particular matter, I just agree that let's stand with this moratorium and move forward from there.
2: And artificial intelligence in general is moving very quickly.
1: It truly is.
2: And there are a lot of people saying the same kind of thing that you just said about AI generally, that is there a way to slow it down? Why are we breakneck speed into the future when the AI companies themselves are saying that, like, best case scenario, it wipes out millions of jobs. Hollywood has already covered the ending. Like, why are we doing this? How do you feel about that?
1: So I agree. Something that I brought to the attention of my colleagues, I said, hey, remember I said this on this day, with artificial intelligence, we may have to be intentional as legislators to think about a universal basic income beyond just the fast food industry. Right. Like, you know, certain industries, folks don't make a lot of money. And it's like, OK, let's give them additional benefits to help make ends meet. But when you look at artificial intelligence, it's just a matter of time before we see the automotive industry highly affected. And, you know, that industry, good middle income labor jobs and great benefits. But what happens when AI takes over that?

0: industry. And I think we have to look at the top of the food chain as it relates to how much money and revenue is being generated by AI, whose lap it's landing in, and how do we move forward to say, hey, we're going to hold you accountable. Because if we don't generate revenue as like taxpayers, as everyday working class people, how do we survive? So I think that we're going to have to be intentional about conversations around a universal basic income around different industries that will naturally be phased out, because it's not as simple as go learn a new skill trade and go back to work. It's
1: sure.
0: not that simple.
1: Sure. And then certainly there are tech companies themselves who are making a lot of money. There's a small sector that's getting rich pretty quickly. And so, you know, whether it's a UBI or some kind of a wealth tax, I know there's a lot of ideas out there. The governor, Governor Hochul, has opposed a super wealth tax in general.
0: Yes.
1: She's concerned that wealthy New Yorkers could move to other states. Where do you stand on a super wealth tax?
0: I've been supporting it from day one. It was since I entered the state assembly. I've introduced legislation personally, looking at different ways to generate resources by way of millionaires tax, and looking at the wealthier New Yorkers and calling for them to pay their fair share. You know, when you look at wealthy New Yorkers, they're often making money on or different industries, making money on the backs of those who are struggling to stay afloat. When you look at the healthcare industry, those who are working as home health aides, those who are working as CNAs, LPNs, and so on, a number of them are struggling, but they're providing care for industries that's making millions upon millions of dollars.
1: But there's no momentum in your party to get this done?
0: I would say there's some momentum as it relates to legislative colleagues. However, you spoke of the executive in their position, but I can tell you that a lot of us, that's not our position.
1: So you think the governor's wrong on this one?
0: Oh, absolutely. I don't agree with, the governor on this one. I think that we can be intentional in generating additional revenue to make sure that we're funding things that we need. When we look at the effects of the federal government and the big whatever bill, however they want to call it, it has had, you know, dire effects on us as a state, our healthcare industry, food insecurity, you name it. It's having effects on us as a state. So we have to be intentional in doing right by, you know, the masses to say, hey, at this time, we need to implement this millionaire's tax in this manner to generate X amount of billions of dollars in order to stay afloat. Now, once we get a new president, a new majority in Congress, then maybe we can walk certain things back. But I think that at this time, we have to be intentional in doing something to protect New Yorkers.
1: You're already looking ahead, thinking your party's going to be winning in 2026 and 2020.
0: Oh, yeah, we claim that. Midterm.
1: You might not. I don't know. But look, can you be specific? There's a lot of flavors of it. What's an example of a specific, whether it's a percentage or what do you support? What do you think should happen?
0: So, I mean, there's been a number of different things introduced, looking at like having different tiers of tax rates, opposed to simply saying, okay, you pay like 7-8%. Well, if you're making this amount, yours would increase, you know, based upon the amount of money that you're bringing in. And you know, what we also find is sometimes we're taxing incomes where you have, you know, the ultra wealthy that may not have a consistent income.
1: Like,
0: right?
1: A new income. They have a lot of assets.
0: Exactly. So looking at, you know, transfer of wealth, like transfer taxes, where you're transferring wealth from one family member to the next, and things of that nature. But I think we have to be creative and paying attention to how money works in this day and age.
1: But, you know, your colleagues who disagree with you on this would say, well, let's say I made $1 billion and I want to transfer it to family members. Shouldn't I have the right to do that? Why are you?
0: Well, maybe it's my personal views, but I was always taught to he who much is given, much is required. And, you know, while some of us operate like that, we've been dealing with generations of, you know, this idea of trickle-down economics, which we know going back to the Reagan era, it just doesn't work. And when you look at these levels of poverty, it brings about so many other challenges in our community. And I think that, you know, we have to hold the ultra rich accountable, because folks aren't just doing it on their own. Yeah, you get some, you know, the Warren Buffetts from time to time that may do something, you know, a grand gesture of sorts. But I think that there's many more here in this state that can do better.
1: Okay, so and I take your point about it should be new income. You want to tax new income?
0: Yeah, new income as well.
1: Okay, okay, and you want to tax transfers of wealth?
0: Absolutely.
1: Okay, but new income at what? Is it $1 million? Is it $10 million? Like, what's the level that you really want to aggressively go after?
0: I think the wealthy, right? So you're talking like,
1: but wealthy means different things to different people.
0: Well, see, there's rich. And then there's wealthy, right?
1: Okay, okay.
0: I think Chris Rock explained it best. He said, you know, when Shaquille O'Neal played basketball, he said, you know, Shaquille O'Neal, he's rich. He's making millions of dollars. But the man who signs his check, he's wealthy.
1: Okay, so you want the wealthy.
0: Yes.
1: Okay.
0: We want some of the rich too, but we definitely want the wealthy.
1: Okay. All right. But right now, again, if you're just joining us, Governor Hochul has pretty consistently opposed this. I would say a lot of sort of centrist Democrats have opposed this, and you haven't been able to get anything over the finish line, right?
0: No, not. Well, we have made some strides as it relates to implementing wealth taxes. We have done that at the state level of government. But as far as...
1: I mean, you want to go. Where you want to go.
0: Yeah,
1: it hasn't happened.
0: So I'm part of, and I've introduced legislations in what we call the Ione bills, which is Invest in Our New York.
1: Yep.
0: So looking at everything that's on the table as it relates to the Invest in Our New York bills, we haven't quite arrived to where a number of us are trying to go.
1: And one of the biggest critics of Governor Hochul has been the DSA, the Democratic Socialists of America. They say that she's been too much of a corporate Democrat. They want to see more aggression from the Democratic Party on this. What do you make of the DSA having this moment of growth and influence that they're having?
0: You know, my thing is funny because when I first got into state government, for some reason, it was assumed that I was DSA. I don't know why, but that was...
1: But you're not DSA. So,
0: I'm not DSA.
1: You're a Democrat.
0: It's funny because when they said that, I said, I'm a black man in America. Last thing I need is another title, right? But I'll say this. I'm about the community and the people who I serve. You know, and if the people are in need, we as elected officials who in a representative government have a responsibility to help people and to meet them where they are and to help them grow. When we look at so many challenged systems throughout our community and throughout our state, we are in positions of power to affect change. You know, if it's certain health issues, we can put additional monies and resources into research to accomplish an end goal of sorts. So that's just where I stand with it.
1: You don't need a DSA label is what you're saying.
0: I don't need a label to advocate for those who I serve. And, you know, one of the things that I often say, and I truly believe this, and we have to get the masses to understand this, that the power of the people is stronger than the people in power. Right? They elect us to be here, but it has to be a ongoing level of accountability. It can't be it's election season, we voted you in, and now we let you go and play. No, there has to be a consistent check-in of sorts and engagement and to do what the community needs.
1: Do you think DSA's growth this particular election cycle has been healthy for the Democratic Party? Do you think the influence of the DSA is good for the party?
0: I think, you know, when you look at what's taking place, I think it's something that everyone can learn from. As it relates to the party, I guess the question is, what aspect of the party and who's benefiting from that aspect of the party? You know, I've seen some folks who ran on the issue of housing insecurity, on the issue of food insecurity.
1: Yeah.
0: And in some instances, they won Democratic primaries. So maybe they were bringing forth a message that, you know, the incumbent or whoever they was running it against just didn't quite understand or relate to as it relates to the community they're serving. So some way, somehow, I think, you know, my hat goes off to them as far as their organizing efforts, because we see they're doing some great organizing. But on the same token, I think that it has to be a wake-up call for the Democratic Party to recognize that, hey, there are certain communities, in particular African-American communities, that have been Democratic loyalists. And when we look at some of the challenges in our communities, it's like, okay, we've given our vote. But in turn, what type of benefits have we seen? So I think that, you know, you have individuals like myself that recognize that, that go to bat for my community, that go to bat for the Rochester community and beyond. And I just think that it's a wake up call.
1: Coming up here in our second half hour, we're going to talk about some of the things on the list that Assemblymember Meeks is talking about there when he talks about his vision of going to bat for Rochester. We'll talk coming up about very specifically about what that means and how that'll get applied here. I also want to tell our listening audience today, if you want to join the program, you can email, as always, connections@wxxi.org, connections@wxxi.org. You can call the program toll-free, 844-295-TALK. It's 844-295-8255, 263-WXXI if you call from Rochester, 263-9994. If you're watching on YouTube, you can join the chat there on the WXXI News YouTube channel. Dallas says, regarding wealth and taxing wealth, he says Elon Musk created Tesla. He leveraged that wealth into Starlink and SpaceX. Would those things have been possible if we limited his amount of wealth?
0: Well, we're not limiting his amount of wealth. We're just calling for some levels of accountability as it relates to taxes.
1: Well, I mean, you're just taking some of his wealth.
0: Yeah, but we're not putting a limit. He can continue to make even more money. But we're still calling for him to do his part.
1: To pay a higher percentage in tax.
0: Absolutely.
1: Okay. But you're not going to put an end cap on how – you're not in favor of saying, look, no one should be a billionaire. No one should be X.
0: I mean, he's on his way of being a trillionaire, yes. Right? So, I mean, that's just not what we've done. You know, that's not something that we're saying, that you shouldn't be a trillionaire.
1: Is it immoral to be a billionaire?
0: I wouldn't say it's immoral, but I would say in – when you have a country like the United States that's considered one of the wealthiest countries in the world, we should not walk out our doors. You shouldn't come to work every day and see the level of poverty that you ride by on your way to work. That just should not exist.
1: Right. And I understand that. I think part of what Dallas is asking is, if you get this level of taxation you're looking for, would it have stopped, for example, Musk from saying, oh, okay, I made X amount of money with Tesla, now I'm going to leverage that and I'm going to try to create Starlink and SpaceX and all these other industries. Would he be so limited by the taxation that you're talking about? You don't think so?
0: I don't think it would limit him at all. I mean, we have our share of billionaires. I mean, Elon, I wish he was in New York State. We could tap into some of those additional resources. But no, that's just not the case. But we do have our share of billionaires in New York State and our share of millionaires that, you know, we feel like can do more. And like I said, this isn't to say we want to set something in stone permanently, but I think that we have to look at, you know, what we're challenged with in this time to say, okay, how do we lift everyone up at this time and move forward?
1: Maybe on that note, Chad says, if we're walking down the street together and I have $10 and you have $100, and we meet a beggar asking for some charity, and I give him one of my $10, and you give him five of your $100, who is more generous with their wealth? That's what Chad is asking.
0: I would be giving more, but he would be more generous. Yeah.
1: Yeah. I mean, I think that's where you're going. Chad, tell me if I'm wrong there, if you want to send an email to follow up there. Okay, so I want to pivot to a separate story that was in the news about 3 weeks ago. And I'm going to read from the New York Times. A judge blocks New York State's attempt to force ICE agents to wear masks. Quoting from the Times now. New York's law prohibiting federal immigration agents from wearing masks and requiring them to display identification was blocked after a federal judge issued a preliminary injunction halting the ban. The Department of Justice has vehemently opposed New York State's efforts to rein in ICE, saying they represent an illegal push to regulate the federal government. In June, the Trump administration sued. Judge May DiAgostino of the Northern District of New York partially granted the Justice Department's request, saying she expected the federal government to succeed at trial with its argument that the state's Face Covering and Identification Acts directly regulate federal officers in violation of the Supremacy Clause. Judge DeAugustino wrote that New York officials might be correct that federal immigration officers wearing masks and not displaying identification creates certain dangerous situations that the Face Covering and Identification Acts remedy, but she added that settled law establishes that federal, not state, authorities make the policies that animate the enforcement of federal immigration laws. And the New York Times concludes, the ruling is a victory for the Trump administration, which has argued that ICE agents need to wear masks to protect them from harassment. What do you make of this?
0: So, if I'm not mistaken, I think we won probably two or three decisions along with that same one that was handed out that we
1: so
0: lost.
1: So here's the separate one.
0: So I don't have that in front of me.
1: Here's the separate one. The judge did rule it with New York State on the state's broader ban on formal collaboration between local law enforcement and immigration agents that goes into effect tomorrow, mm-hmm. August 25th. In her ruling, Judge DeAugustino allowed that measure to proceed.
0: So as it relates to the wearing a mask, I believe there was something and I would need to tap into some of my lawyer buddies, but that allow you the right to face someone in court, right, that may have violated you. And if someone violates you with a mask on, how do you point that person out in the courtroom and say it was him, it was her that violated
1: my mask,
0: constitutional rights?
1: No badge, no displayed identification.
0: Yeah. Yeah, so I truly feel like that practice is constitutional. And, you know, for me, being one who knows my history, it's really ugly and it's a really grim practice. And it just naturally take me back to, you know, what so many people endured in fleeing parts of the South and dealing with hate groups such as the Ku Klux Klan. The difference is we're funding this group unlike... I mean, what do we fund better, the military? I mean, this is one of the largest budgets in our federal government right now, that the ICE budget. So with that being said, I don't agree with that practice, and I think that we need to appeal this and fight it further. If you're engaging, you know, people throughout our community, they should have the right to know who you are. And I don't think that's a good practice.
1: Reading the judge's words, she seems to indicate that on the merits, she agrees with your and the state's critique there, mm-hmm. that this practice of wearing masks that ICE agents are doing and not showing any identification, she seems to think that that's a problem. She's also saying that she thinks it's pretty well established in law that the federal government's going to have the final say in this, not individual states. So... Yeah. Do you think it just ends there? I mean, or do you think, look, we're got to keep trying to fight this higher?
0: Yeah, I think there's a need to continue to fight it. And, you know, my hat goes off to the Attorney General. I mean, there's been a number of victories that we've seen in New York State as it relates to pushing back against some of the things that have been handed down from the White House. And, you know, one of the things that I recognize being an elected official, being one who took an oath to serve and to uphold the Constitution of the United States and the Constitution of New York State, I think it's the Constitution seems to be only as strong as those who are committed to upholding the oath, because we see certain things that's happening at the federal level of government that's absolutely unconstitutional. So you ask the question, how does this happen? Why are people standing by? Well, if you took the oath, then you don't honor it. It doesn't mean much. And I think that's something that we're challenged with.
1: I'm going to take Jackson and Shalott, Lynn and Brighton in just a second on the phones. One other point on this, though. That separate issue that I also read about, the judge did say that New York State's broader ban on formal collaboration between local law enforcement and immigration agents can proceed. What does that mean to you?
0: Well, that means that, I mean, when you talk about resources from the state of New York, from our localities, that we're not utilizing those resources to move a federal or a Trump agenda. That's what it means to me.
1: Okay, but does that mean that the RPD, that the Brighton Police Department, that whoever, that the Gates PD, they're not allowed to work with ICE, or they don't have to, or what? What's that?
0: More mean? So they don't have to, and it also goes back to resources, right? You know, I think back, like, historically when legislation was passed by, I think it was Reagan administration, regarding the age of drinking, right? And it's like, okay, well, we're going to implement this across the country. And if you don't follow these guidelines, you wouldn't be eligible for additional resources that we're providing. And I think that's one of the things that we may have to do as far as accountability. You know, we're saying that these resources from the state will not go towards this agenda that ICE has put forth. And we're not expecting our localities to collaborate with them, because the reality of it is there's so many people that are being affected adversely by these practices. And you get some folks who are our neighbors who are have all of their documentation, born and raised here, but still going through these challenges. Yeah, I mean, you've seen people murdered in recent months by ICE that were U.S. citizens. So I think that this sort of pushes back against some of those practices.
1: All right, last point on this, then I'll take the phone calls. What ICE will say, and probably what some supporters of ICE will say, is that New York State's law regarding collaboration between local police and ICE is going to block ICE from being able to track violent illegal immigrants. What we know is that the vast majority of who ICE has been going after this year have not been violent people. They have been people who've lived in communities for a long time. They've been people who've worked in various sectors of communities. Obviously, in Rochester, the roofers were the most high profile, but there's farm workers. I mean, I'm hearing stories in the Finger Lakes all the time about, yeah, about workers being picked up on the job. So they're not going after violent people the vast majority of the time. Having said that, let's say there is a case where there is a violent person and someone who has come here illegally and they have been violent. Would this law prohibit local law enforcement from working with ICE regarding someone who's been violent?
0: It would not. It would not prohibit them. And local law enforcement also have, you know, rules and regulations that they're, you know, they can make an arrest, right? And they can also hold that person accountable. And personally, I feel like, you know, this whole thing of, you know, the violent criminals, if you, it's like when you go to court, it's you versus the state of New York. If you violated someone here in the state of New York, you need to be held accountable in the state of New York. You need to do your time in the state of New York, opposed to a pat on the wrist and possibly being, you know, shipped off elsewhere. So I don't agree with that practice.
1: All right, let me grab, this is Lynn in Brighton on the phone. Hey, Lynn, go ahead.
2: Hi, great show. I have two quick points. One is that this all seems overwhelming. You have a lot of shows about this. It's a lot on the news. But what your guest is doing is saying, it's not that complicated. Let's keep going back to our basic democratic principles, to the Constitution. That's our touchstone. And so things become much less overwhelming and complicated, and people can have opinions and not feel overwhelmed by all these details and all these cases and all these court cases. They want to make us feel overwhelmed. So we don't need to feel overwhelmed. We can do what your guest is doing and keep returning to our basic foundational principles. The other thing I just want to point out is that your guest, or rather the caller who asked, would Elon Musk have been able to do what he did if we had taken away some of his wealth? Taken away is an interesting question. Sure. But the person who asked the question, and the way the question's framed dictates how we think. I have a different question to ask, and that is, would Elon Musk have been able to accomplish anything without the engineers, scientists, computer geeks, the people who were produced in this country by a funded educational system that our taxes pay for, by universities that were the best in the world and were funded in part by government grants? And no, he wouldn't have been able to do anything he did. So let's think about what questions we're asking if we let the tech billionaires define the questions and the framing. We may not really understand what's going on. Let's think about the questions that we're asking, and take a step back and think about the questions. I'm sorry, I'm not really asking questions. I'm making observations, but you know, they just seem to me to be important.
1: Okay.
2: So,
1: sure.
2: Anyway, thanks,
1: Lynn. Thank you very much for the phone call. Go ahead, Assembly Member Meeks.
0: I didn't have a response.
1: Okay.
0: I think she was more or less making a statement.
1: Okay. Well, I think part of what she's saying is no one gets to where they get to on their own truly. There's always a support structure.
0: Yeah.
1: An educational system, sometimes different safety nets. And so she's saying the question shouldn't be about how much is too much to tax Elon Musk. Elon Musk didn't create Tesla on his own. He didn't create SpaceX on his own. I understand that argument. I also feel like, to play devil's advocate, if the tax rate was 98%, that probably would stop people from being innovative, right? I mean, so there's probably a line somewhere. And I think part of what the previous email was asking is, where should that line be, right? I mean, and I understand Lynn's point too.
0: Mm-hmm.
1: No one can truly say they did everything alone.
0: That's true.
1: So where's the line? How do you find it?
0: Well, I mean, I think one of the things is like stepping back and taking a look at how much they actually contribute. You know, when you look at those who tend to be extremely wealthy, they tend to know or have access to those who know all the different loopholes that they can go through or avoid and not pay as much in taxes. You know, I remember years ago, and I never forget it, during Trump's first term, he said, I don't pay taxes, and if you do...
1: You're kind of a sucker.
0: Yeah, you remember that,
1: yeah,
0: right?
1: Of course.
0: Because it sort of was a gut punch.
1: Right, but a lot of the people who support Trump were like, well, he's just a smart businessman.
0: Yeah, yeah. But it's interesting, because I remember, you know, when I was a labor organizer doing some of the advocacy for millionaires tax in New York State, and I remember talking to one of my dues-paying union members and saying, hey, you know, I need you to sign this petition. I need you to support this. And he's like, well, why would I support that? I'm like, it's a millionaire's tax. It's calling for those who make more to do a bit more. He said, well, I wouldn't want to do more if I was a millionaire. I said, well, okay, well, do you have plans on being a millionaire? Maybe someday. I said, well, how would you go about that? He said, hell, I might hit the lottery. I said, wow, interesting. So how many millionaires you know personally that have hit the lottery? It's like, zilch, none. You know, and I just think that sometimes people who are extremely wealthy or systems are in place that make those who are not feel like they did something wrong. Hmm. And it's so far from the truth. You know, when you look at everyone who are, you know, working or doing something, they're contributing to society in their own way. You know, you have people who work, make good money that, hey, you know what, tonight we're going to this restaurant to have dinner opposed to, but you may have someone working there who's making minimum wage, who's dependent on those tips, you know? So I just think that
1: it's an interconnected system.
0: Yeah, it truly is. And everyone's contributing some way, somehow.
1: All right. Let me grab Jackson and Shalott next. Hey, Jackson, go ahead.
3: Yeah. Hey, Mr. Dawson, look, in all due respect, man, whenever I want to listen to some insane liberal woke speak, I tune in. Okay. A couple of points. You're complaining about ICE wearing masks, but it seems like BLM and Antifa, it's fine for them. But ICE is a problem with masks. Okay, got it. Number two, Mr. Meeks, I believe, sir, you do not create wealth by taking wealth from others. Now, this is the most insane conversation in the nation right now with a party, the Liberal Democrats, who have tons of insane talking points. You do not help society by more handouts, by taking from people who have spent their lives with the liability, the toil, the work, the gambling, and to punish a man or a person or an entity for making it big and give to you, someone who may be sitting on the porch waiting for their ship to come in, is not the way to go about this. I believe in the capitalist system. If people are complaining about poverty, you've got to find a better way. If you don't find a better way, you don't find a better way. I'll ask you this. How many times have you seen a nature special where the big dominant lions killed the zebra and moved out of the way for the zebra who just can't quite catch that zebra? For the lion, rather. The dominant lions don't move over for the week of the pack. We are the only species on the planet that is asked to move over for the weakness of the pack who can't do. And this conversation, man, this whole democratic socialist movement of woke speech has got to go, because you're playing to a useful idiot and they can't comprehend their own demise.
0: So you spoke on capitalism. Let's tap back into capitalism. Let's sure. talk about our history. What is your take on reparations? Those communities that historically help build this country, and people made wealth. I mean, billions of dollars on the backs of others who work for free.
3: Yeah.
0: Is that your idea of capitalism?
3: No, hey, man, I'm not talking slavery and capitalism, two different animals. So don't even get me into that corner, Mr. Meeks. And my take on reparations, it's called the welfare system. So you've had it. All right? Yeah, that's my take on reparations. The welfare system is your reparations.
0: Wow.
3: Okay?
0: Who is your? Now, when you say your, are you saying it's your reparations as being an African-American man?
3: I'm saying poor people in general. I'm saying people who can't do. I have no.
1: Well, you did say your.
0: You said
1: talking
0: your.
1: To a black man who, by the way,
0: you know
1: is not
0: who
1: poor.
0: I am.
1: He's not poor.
3: Wait a minute. Hold on. I have no issue having my tax money going to people who need a little help. The single mom who's busting her back, but she can't quite make it. I have no issue. I have no issue for someone who is so, you know, messed up with an arm or health conditions. No issue about it.
0: So no, Jackson, why can't we just pay the people, Jackson? Like you said, that single mother who's busting her back. I mean, that CNA worker, that home health aide, opposed to paying them minimum wage or $20 an hour. Why can't we pay them $100 an hour?
3: Oh, okay, then the hamburger's going to cost $300 an hour.
0: So now you're concerned about the cost of a hamburger, but what about her back? She's breaking her back.
3: Who has it, man? I've been farming my whole life. I've been in construction. I go to work every day with a broken back and don't have my hand out.
1: So
3: pay.
1: All right, hold on one sec, Jackson. I do want to ask you one question, and I want to say I appreciate you calling. I appreciate you listening.
3: Sure.
1: And you can call every day if you like. We'll take your call.
3: No, I could not take the liberal foolery, but whatever.
1: If that's what you think this program is, I actually don't think you're listening very often. But let me also just say this. You just made the point that you watch the nature channels and you think we're the only species that actually steps aside and helps the weaker are the humans, and you seem to have a problem with that. That there's something.
3: No, this is what I'm saying. Natural law cannot be violated by man-made law.
1: Okay.
3: It cannot exist.
1: Okay,
3: you can't
1: praise the lions, you know, tracking down the weaker beasts and saying, why can't we be like that? And then say, but look, the single mom breaking her back, I'll give her a little bit. Now you're realizing that you didn't actually support us being like the lions.
3: No, you got that all wrong, Evan. What I'm saying is you never see the dominant lions get out of the way for the weaker lions who can't do, is what I'm saying.
1: You and I are both saying that in the human species, we are the only ones who do that. And thank goodness that we don't just behave like the law of the wild, right?
3: But this is what I'm saying, is that system cannot maintain itself. It is not maintainable.
0: You know, Jackson,
3: maintainable.
1: Okay,
0: I just also think, like, you know, when you talk about taxpayers, anybody that goes shopping, right, in New York State, they're paying taxes some way, somehow. But we act like the Elon Musk of the world didn't get hundreds of millions, if not more, in government tax breaks. I mean, when we have businesses that come here, I mean, think back to Xerox when they built a tower here in Rochester, downtown, 30 years tax free. You know, so I think that we quick to assume that people put themselves up by their own bootstraps, and that's just not reality. They leaned on government. They leaned on us as working class people paying taxes to benefit them building their wealth and their, yeah.
3: I completely agree. I would love to eliminate the IRS and go to a national sales tax. Absolutely. Nothing would make me happier than destroying the IRS, all right, and going to a national sales tax. So if you buy a car in Monroe County, that national sales tax goes directly to Monroe County. Then Monroe County deals with the state of New York. Not Joe Sixpack, not mom and dad, Monroe County deals with New York State and state sales tax. Then New York State deals with the federal government and keep Joe Sixpack right the hell out of it. Yeah, right. Now we can agree on that, sir. Absolutely.
1: Jackson, just because I have to take a break an hour and I'm 17 minutes late, I'm going to let you go. But please email us anytime at connections@wxxi.org and call anytime. Despite what you think about whatever certain bent you hear, what we're trying to do in the public square is examine the issues. The reason that Republicans come on this program from New York State, the reason that Democrats come on, is they know we're going to ask a lot of very thorough questions, as Assembly Member Meeks knows. He's going to be interrogated on his views. That's why I pressed him for specifics. That's why we're going to, when we come back from this only break, he's going to tell you about a list of things he's been working on. And it's your chance to interrogate their ideas as well. And so please call anytime, Jackson. Thank you. We've got to get this only break in. We've got to do it now, and we're going to come back with Assembly Member Damon Meeks on Connections. Coming up in our second hour, Connections Summer Sessions brings back one of my favorite hours ever on this show. The question of the great filter. The idea that in the universe, we are probably not alone. There is probably a lot of life out there. But something stops life from evolving into the kind of life that can travel the stars. So what is it? And what if it's climate change? That's the conversation next hour. All right, we got a lot to cover here. Assembly Member Damon Meeks is our guest. We've been talking to New York State leaders since the passage of the very late state budget in late May. Latest since you've been, I think, in the Assembly. Is that right?
0: Yeah, it is.
1: I mean, it's always a little late. It was pretty late this year.
0: Yeah, it was.
1: So let me kind of give you the floor here. You've got grants to talk about. You've worked on public safety, education, infrastructure. And I know you want people to know what is sort of top of mind for you in your office. Go ahead.
0: Yeah, I mean, there's a number of things that we've been intentional in doing. Some capital projects for organizations or community organizations that's doing some great things. We're looking forward to, I mean, it's Baden Street. Those buildings over on Vienna Street have been there for well over 100 plus years. So we're working with them on a major capital project, which will be a major facelift to the community. But it will have some major impact as it relates to the physical facilities, expanding the family safety net resources, and creating safer community spaces as well. So that's going to be huge. Always engaging in workforce development and pipelines to help individuals get into like some great union jobs in order to create wealth. So we created additional resources to go to create a how can I say it, a debt-free pipeline into the skilled trades. So individuals can actually go into a number of programs. MAP is one of them, Multi-Craft Apprenticeship Preparation Program.
1: Yep.
0: They're paid while they're trained on a job, and then they can land a good union job. And when you look at some of these jobs, we know that even with artificial intelligence, these jobs aren't being outsourced.
1: I was going to ask you about this because when you look at the history of job retraining programs that government tends to spend a lot of money on, the results are mixed at best. And some of them are pretty poor results.
0: Yeah.
1: It's hard to retrain workers. It's not impossible. But it's going to be harder in the future in an AI world. You feel like this kind of a pipeline is more, these jobs are going to be more sturdy?
0: I think they are. I think they are. When you look at like the work, the carpentry work, the skilled mason, electricians, I mean, it's some intricate work that, you know, we have folks who have those skills and they live a really nice life. You know, I know some folks who are in the construction trades and, you know, they, you know, live beyond the city in a nice suburban home on some nice acreage. And, you know, I think sometimes we talk about these opportunities, but we also have to show our youth like, hey, this is how this individual is living. And this is the industry that they've been in for X amount of years, because so many of us, we watch MTV Cribs growing up. Right. And we've seen the fanciness of that.
1: Yeah.
0: But to go and see a person who's in the who has a skill trade that's making great money and providing for themselves and sometimes passing that skill trade from one generation to the next.
1: Yeah.
0: So I think that's huge.
1: On your list of public safety ideas here, so 3D printed ghost gun legislation, what is it?
0: So what it does is it those who are selling 3D printers in the state of New York, they actually have to assure that that printer doesn't have the app on there that can actually create these guns. So you can sell a 3D printer in New York State, but it should not have the option for a person to print a gun. Now, the old ones...
1: There's not a law against that right now?
0: So with technology is moving, right? Like overnight. I mean, the things that we're seeing, a new app every day, new systems. It's not like the telephone where you went from the rotary phone to the push button and so on and so forth. So this technology is quickly moving. And honestly, I don't think that the laws keep up with the technology. So it's a number thing where we're playing catch up.
1: Okay.
0: We're playing catch up.
1: Okay.
0: In a lot of these spaces.
1: That's regarding ghost guns.
0: Yes.
1: And you supported what's going to be more than $38 million for aimed at domestic violence reduction. How's it going to work?
0: Yes. So when we look at Rochester, per capita, we have higher incidence of domestic violence for some reason. And it's truly a challenge. So with those monies, it's statewide funding. The money will go towards some of the criminal justice services dedicated specifically to intimate partner violence, domestic violence intervention, and non-domestic sexual assault responses. And these resources will go not only to like law enforcement, but also to a crisis response team here in the Rochester community and victim advocacy groups that exist that are doing great work in this space, such as Willow for domestic violence.
1: Okay. Education and the Rochester City School District. Now, every year it's a question of school funding and foundation aid. Just briefly, paint the picture on what's happening in this budget on education and what you wanted to see.
0: So I think that there's some improvement as it relates to resources for our schools. We're seeing an increase of over a historic increase, delivering over $1 billion of over each year. Going to the school budgets across New York State. We've seen a huge increase in the Rochester City School District as well, and by millions of dollars, like it's in the tune of millions, but then also looking at some of the challenges that we've seen as it relates to health services. So we were able to secure $1.2 million, specifically a direct allocation to maintain school nurses, mental health support, and student health clinics. We find that a number of our children have some mental health challenges and don't have access to needed resources. So we're being intentional in securing that funding there. And then when we look at the trauma of the mass shootings in our community, some of those things directly impact students. So you may have lost a loved one and then you're going to school the next day or the next week and they're expecting you to be able to function, but your family didn't have the resources to connect you to a therapist or someone that could talk you through the trauma that you've experienced over the past weekend. Right. So with that, we wanted to be intentional in
1: that's the $1.2 million.
0: Correct.
1: For Rochester City School District.
0: Correct.
1: Okay. And by the way, with infrastructure, I know we've talked about the High Falls State Park, which you've supported. There's money for the state park, which is going to be kind of unfolding year to year. There's a lot planned there. $20 million in direct aid for Rochester and it looks like about $500,000 in road aid for the town of Gates infrastructure.
0: Yes.
1: Just doing basic infrastructure?
0: Absolutely. You know, when we look at the roads, that's often a challenge. And, you know, that's one of the conversations we often have with the town of Gates. Additional money and funding for those resources, relating to CHIPS or the roads. And also in Gates, we've secured some capital funding and additional funding for the library system there as well. So, I mean, I'm the representative of the 137th District, which is a large portion of the city of Rochester, including all of Southwest Rochester, a large portion of downtown, Northwest, Northeast, and a snippet of the a snippet of the...
1: I was told there'd be no geography quizzes here.
0: Oh, okay, okay. of the, a snippet of the Southeast.
1: There you
0: but
1: go.
0: Anyway, we, you know, represent those areas and also the town of Gates. So we're intentional in bringing additional resources, not only to the city of Rochester, but also the town of Gates.
1: 15 seconds, you're going to hear the music. So we're at the end here. $2 million for double up food bucks.
0: Yes.
1: Snap cuts have been a big issue at the federal level. Can Absolutely. New York State afford to fill in these gaps?
0: It's possible. There's ways that we could possibly do it, but it's really tough. When you look at the food insecurity, healthcare, I mean, we have millions of New Yorkers that's directly impacted by both of these things. So what the double up food bucks do, that's something that I continue to push during my tenure here. It's a dollar for dollar match on your SNAP benefits when you go to the public market, some of the farmers markets, as well as TOPS markets. So TOPS has also joined us in our efforts to feed the community.
1: All right, and you got to do this in one letter. Give me a letter grade, because you want to invest $25 million in Cannabis Reinvestment Fund. How is New York State doing with equitable cannabis industry? A, B, C, D, F.
0: I would say a C.
1: It's a C.
0: Yeah.
1: Can we talk about this on a future program?
0: We can.
1: All right, let's come back and talk about this on a future program. So it's not where you want it to be yet. We'll talk about it. Assemblymember Damon Meeks from District Number 137. You're generous with your time.
0: Thank you. I appreciate you having me.
1: More connections coming up.
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0: From WXXI News, I'm Evan Dawson, and this is Connections. The Connections Summer Sessions is bringing back some of my favorite conversations, and this one is about the great filter. It's a concept that I had never heard about until I read Tim Urban and Adam Frank, astrophysicists from the University of Rochester. The great filter is the idea that there are probably plenty of civilizations out in the universe, technological civilizations like ours, but something prevents them from being able to travel to see other civilizations. Something stops them. And what is it? What is the bottleneck that is blocking civilizations from becoming interstellar? Is climate change possibly the answer? This was one of the most illuminating conversations I ever had on this program, and we're bringing it back today.
1: Live from NPR News in Washington, I'm Ryland Barton. The Supreme Court has paused a lower court's ruling on President Trump's order to restrict mail-in voting for the midterm election in a little over 2 months. But as NPR's Hansi Lo Wong reports, the Postal Service is still blocked from following Trump's order.
2: It remains unclear what impact President Trump's order will have on mail-in voting for the midterms. The order calls for the U.S. Postal Service to get lists of eligible voters from states and deliver ballots only to people on those lists. USPS is a financial supporter of NPR. In June, a federal judge in Boston blocked key parts of Trump's order in the 23 states plus Washington, D.C. that sued. That judge found Trump overstepped a president's authority under the Constitution, which gives power to state legislatures and Congress to set federal election rules. The Supreme Court did not weigh in on whether the order is illegal, but it did approve Trump's request to pause the judge's June ruling on the directives for USPS. But the same judge in Boston recently issued a separate ruling that blocks USPS from following Trump's order across the country. Hansi Lo Wong, NPR News.
1: Today, the Trump administration celebrated its efforts to redefine education at a back-to-school-themed event at the White House Rose Garden, where both President Trump and Education Secretary Linda McMahon spoke. NPR's Janaki Mehta reports.
3: President Trump kicked off his speech by touting his administration's efforts to ban transgender students from playing school sports and removing, quote, far-left extremism from the classroom. He also hailed what will soon become the first nationwide private school choice program.
4: 1 year ago, as part of the Great Big Beautiful Bill, we passed the Education Freedom Tax Credit, the largest ever expansion of school choice.
3: 31 states have already opted into the program, which will go into effect next year. The president also praised Secretary McMahon for her efforts to dwindle down the operations of the Education Department, which has been a central goal of the second Trump administration. Janaki Mehta, NPR News.
1: The investigation continues into an alleged cocaine ring at Penn State, where drug dealers allegedly used two frat houses to sell drugs to college students. But NPR's Brian Mann found the big substance use risk on U.S. campuses isn't cocaine, it's alcohol.
5: The drug bust at Penn State was headline-grabbing. 14 people arrested. Fraternity pledges allegedly helping process cocaine sold at campus parties. But federal research shows cocaine use among college-age Americans has actually been dropping fast. Megan Patrick at the University of Michigan is one of the co-authors of an annual report studying substance use.
6: There's been a decrease over the past 5 years in cocaine use among young adults in the U.S. The prevalence overall is about 5%.
5: Alcohol use among college-age Americans has also fallen, but federal research shows about half of young adults still drink. The National Institute on Alcohol Abuse and Alcoholism estimates that as many as 1,500 college students die each year from causes linked to alcohol. Brian Mann, NPR News.
1: U.S. stocks drifted to a mixed finish today. This is NPR News from Washington. More than 300 people have died of Ebola in eastern Congo in the past week. Workers are struggling to contain the outbreak as it spreads at an unprecedented speed. It's recorded more than 5,500 cases and 2,600 deaths. Experts believe the outbreak could be three times the known size. Nearly half those infected have died. Ukraine is marking 35 years of independence and hosting a number of European leaders, as NPR's Polina Litvinova reports.
7: This year's Independence Day is the fifth during Russia's full-scale invasion of Ukraine. Ukraine's President Volodymyr Zelensky and First Lady Olena Zelenska started it with honoring fallen soldiers killed at war. Zelensky also met with European leaders visiting Ukraine to participate in the meeting of the Coalition of the Willing, an alliance of Ukraine's partners helping it to defend itself from Russia's aggression. The UK Prime Minister Andy Burnham is expected to allow European defence company MBDA to share information on the UK-made components in Scalp cruise missiles. This is crucial for Ukraine as it is constantly being attacked by Russian ballistic missiles and doesn't have enough air defense rockets to intercept them. Polina Litvinova, NPR News, Kyiv.
1: A live oak tree at a Revolutionary War battlefield in South Carolina is getting a new lease on life. The Witness Tree was there during the September 1781 Battle of Eutaw Springs. Chains have held it together for 50 years, ever since a lightning bolt nearly split it in two. They're getting replaced with a modern support system, including lightning rods. This is NPR News.
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0: From WXXI News, this is Connections. I'm Evan Dawson. Our connection for this hour is made, or perhaps not made, in a question. Where is everybody? For a moment, let's pretend we're all standing together in the Atacama Desert in Chile. Atacama rarely has a cloud, and there's very little human population apart from astronomical observatories. These factors conspire to make Atacama perhaps the best place on Earth to look deeply into space. So if someone out there, something perhaps, was visible to humans on Earth, Atacama is where you'd see the evidence first. But even there, even in Atacama, we're still waiting for confirmation that other intelligent life exists. We're still looking at a mystery. And so our connection this hour was really made in the year 1950. Physicist Enrico Fermi was having lunch with colleagues at Los Alamos National Lab in New Mexico when he remarked, "Where is everybody?" His colleagues laughed. They knew what he was asking. If there are trillions of stars, more than that even, and uncountable chances for Earth-like settings, why is it that we haven't found evidence of intelligent life apart from our own? Where is everybody? Where is anybody, really, anybody besides us? This hour, I hope you'll indulge a conversation I've been looking forward to greatly, and if you're inclined, I hope you'll join it. One of the finest science communicators I know is Adam Frank, who is an astrophysics professor at the University of Rochester. You might hear him on All Things Considered on NPR. He's a co-founder of NPR's 13.7 Cosmos and Culture blog and a contributor to the New York Times, among other things. So it was Adam's piece in the Times titled, "Is a Climate Disaster Inevitable?" that had me thinking about this question, had me thinking about Fermi's paradox. Adam gave an idea, just an idea, about something called the Great Filter. And maybe the Great Filter for us is climate change. Maybe we're going to devastate our own species on this planet via climate change before we can figure out how to traverse the stars. And maybe that same development happens to other civilizations too. Adam Frank, welcome to Connections. It's my great pleasure to have you here.
10: Thank you. It's great to be here.
0: All right, I'm going to start with this, Adam. Where do you think everybody is?
10: I'm an optimist. You know, I think that there's so many opportunities.
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1: So, you know, there's more to be done there. But I certainly think they're out there. But the real question is, how long do they last? Right? That's our question. How long does any civilization last? Because it may be that they're out there, but nobody makes it for more than, as an advanced civilization, for more than 200 years or 300 years. And that would be kind of disturbing.
2: Or even 1,000.
1: Or even 1,000.
2: Or right. 10,000, which is nothing in the long run.
1: Right. It's nothing compared to, like, say, the life of a star. So that's really the fundamental question facing us right now. We only recently have stumbled upon this thing called civilization, right? Homo sapiens have been around for, you know, maybe a quarter of a million years or so. And civilization is just 10,000 years old since the end of the last ice age. And this, you know, high-tech civilization is only 200 years, you know, since the beginning of the Industrial Revolution. So it's really, we just don't know how sustainable this kind of massive energy intensive endeavor is. And maybe it's something like this, which does act like a filter, and very few civilizations make it past this point.
2: All right, well, let's define some terms then for the hour. First of all, we mentioned Fermi and Fermi's paradox. His question is known as a paradox simply because of the math, right? The math being that there are so many planets and so many possibilities of what we would call Earth-like planets that it feels like the odds are there is life, and yet the number of pieces of evidence we have for that are zero. Is that the paradox?
1: Well, the paradox also, in particular, what he was asking was, if you look at, you know, if you say, you know, as soon as the galaxy formed, you know, 10 billion years ago or so, when and that life began, and that you started to get evolution of intelligence, it, even though the, you know, space is really big, even if they were sending out an intelligence, sent out very slow ships that went, you know, hundredth of the speed of light, you still have enough time to pretty much have those ships reach, you know, the next star system, and then build new ships, and then go to the next star system, and the next, and the next. So colonization actually, there's that wave of colonization should have swept over us multiple times by now. So that was in particular when he said, why aren't they here already? Why haven't they actually, you know, why don't we have evidence of these waves of colonization sweeping across? So that's, you know, the particular paradox.
2: Okay. And then what we are going to be talking a little bit more about is the idea of a great filter. And as I understand a great filter, it's the filter being what could block life from advancing from singular, cellular, simple life all the way to a complex civilization that can travel in an interstellar fashion.
1: Right.
2: Somewhere between A and B, there's something that blocks that from happening.
1: Right.
2: And we just don't happen to know where that is, right?
1: Right. And there's multiple, right. So there's multiple steps to get to intelligence. One thing that's really interesting about life on the Earth, we've had life on the Earth for about 3.8 billion years. And, you know, we seem to be the only time that anybody's ever evolved intelligence. Now, we've seen, like, a lot of wings. You know, wings have come up a bunch of different times. Legs have come up a bunch of different times. You know, swim bladders have come up a bunch of times. But intelligence, and especially when you think about the dinosaurs, why didn't the dinosaurs evolve intelligence? They were around for 65 million years, and they never got intelligence. So one question is sort of, you know, you have all these steps even leading up to us. Is the great filter back there? You know, is it that it's very hard to get multicellular animals? That's the cutoff. That's where the filter happens. It's very hard to get multicellular animals that you know, that will colonize land, or, you know, maybe that's the filter. So if the filter is behind us, then that's kind of relatively good news, because it means at least we have a good shot of going forward for 100,000, a million years. If the filter is ahead of us, that would be scary, right? That it's the next step that really where everybody dies off.
2: Right. And so already this afternoon on Twitter, we're seeing comments from people saying, well, of course there is life. The numbers alone are staggering in favor somewhere of life in the universe, life that may be like ours. And again, we're not talking about human beings who sit there and play World of Warcraft on other planets. We're talking about some
1: bummer.
2: Sorry to disappoint some people, but some reasonable understanding of what life would be like in a complex or intelligent fashion. And so, but I guess the part of the point is we shouldn't just assume it, that there is a possibility that we're alone if the great filter is behind us, and if life in a singular, cellular, kind of simple fashion is very

0: common, but life in multicellular complexity is terribly uncommon, or maybe so uncommon that we passed through the grape filter and almost nobody or nobody else has. It is possible that we are alone. And I don't think it's egotistical to say that, that it's possible.
1: It's it's all about probabilities, right? So if I give you a big bag of marbles and there's a whole bunch of different colors, marbles, and you are jelly beans, right? And you really love red jelly beans, right? So the question is, how common are the red jelly beans? So if I give you a bag of 100, but there's only one red jelly bean per 1,000, then you're not going to find a red jelly bean, right? And so that's really what the question was like. Yes, there are in our galaxy, there's 400 billion stars. And one of the things that we've learned in thinking about this whole process about life is that planets, where we think life always has to form, are now common. Every star you see in the night sky probably has planets around it. But what if only one in a trillion planets develops intelligent life? Then basically that bag of marbles that is the galaxy, you can go through them all and none of them are going to have life in them, because or intelligent life, because the probabilities are just lower than the number of planets that you have, at least like in the galaxy. So the question is, what is that probability? And what you can do is you can break it up. Every one of those steps has a probability with it. And in the end, what the great filter tells you is that in the end, it'll tell you the odds are 1 in 1,000, 1 in 1,000,000, 1 in 1,000,000,000,000, 1 in 100,000,000,000. And here's the thing. If the odds are so small that you run out of stars in the visible universe, then we're alone.
0: Very interesting stuff from Adam Frank here. But again, we're hoping at least that the great filter is behind us. But at the same time, if it's in front of us, then it could be many different things. It could be that civilizations, when they develop technology, tend to develop weaponry and maybe sort of self-immolate before they can travel. Maybe it's, as you write about, climate. So we're going to get into that in just a moment, but let me pose one other possibility, which is bizarre, but I just read it this week, that a great filter may be behind us and in front of us in the form of dark matter. Here is New York University geologist Michael Pampino. In a recent paper, he wrote that dark matter could be responsible for wiping out the dinosaurs. He writes that there is a lot of dark matter in the Milky Way, and perhaps dark matter is not evenly distributed, but instead occurs in dense clumps, and maybe our solar system passes through clumps of dark matter every once in a while. And that could heat up the Earth's interior, cause a cascade of volcanic eruptions, or even knock a comet or two into our surface. Boom, dinosaurs gone, great filter, then redevelop life. Here we are today, and somewhere, whether it's 100 years, 10 years, 1,000,000 years in front of us, is another. Is it possible? Is that a possibility that we're bumping into dark matter clumps?
1: Well, that paper, when it came out, a bunch of us sort of thought it was very interesting. Actually, we're inviting him up because both the geologists are interested in this and the astronomers are interested in this. So it's possible. I mean, the thing about dark matter is, we know so little about dark matter.
0: Do we know it's real?
1: Even that, it's the best bet for explaining what we see, right? I mean, we can go on for a while for dark matter. But, there's evidence that something like dark matter has to exist. The other thing you could do is you could completely just change your theory and say, look, we don't need dark matter. We just have to change what we understand about the laws of physics. That involves so much heavy lifting that everyone's like, no, let's take dark matter. So, but we haven't discovered any, we have not had any direct measurement of a dark matter particle yet. So it's a very interesting time in that. So it's possible what that guy suggested was possible. And what you have to do is you have to put that into the category of existential natural threats, right? There's the things about the great filter. Once you get past to our point, once you get to civilization, now suddenly you start having existential threats that you brought up, right? Nuclear war, climate change, who knows what else, artificial intelligence. What if we create, a supercomputer that basically, we've seen this movie 10,000 times, wants to, get rid of us or enslave us.
0: Or just has no use for us.
1: No use for us, right. I think the whole issue of artificial intelligence is very interesting and very scary in a lot of ways. And that really needs to be thought about in some great detail. But, so there's categories of existential threats that we bring upon ourselves. And then there's categories, of natural threats like that. And so there's not much we can do about the natural threats. The other one.
0: Whether it's bumping into a pocket of dark matter or extinction level events from, you know, I guess a comet or an asteroid.
1: Yeah, that's still very real, you know.
0: Is it true that Jupiter serves as a bodyguard for us, though, and attracts a lot of that
1: Jupiter
0: stuff?
1: Jupiter is very important. Having a Jupiter-sized planet in your solar system is very important for hoovering up a lot of the debris. There's construction debris left over from the assembly of the solar system, and every solar system is going to have this. And, you know, what we can see is that early on, you know, if you look at the moon, all those craters, almost all those craters were laid down, you know, 4 billion years ago during what they call the heavy bombardment. And, you know, then everything ended. And in some part, that was because most of them had already, the comets and large asteroids had fallen. And then Jupiter was doing a good job of you know, sort of vacuuming everything up.
0: We're talking to Adam Frank, who is an astrophysics professor at the University of Rochester, a co-founder of NPR's 13.7 Cosmos and Culture blog, the author of a couple of books, including About Time, Cosmology and Culture at the Twilight of the Big Bang. He's a contributor to shows like All Things Considered and to the New York Times, and he wrote recently about the possibility that the Great Filter is still in front of us. Now, if it's still in front of us, that is a concern. And I want to talk just a moment before we even dive into climate change about a very interesting paper I read about Mars and the search for life elsewhere. We've been following the progress of, you know, search for life, water, things that the rovers are finding. And I was struck by a piece written by Nick Bostrom at the University of Oxford in England. Now, he's a philosophy professor, as I understand it, who is considering Fermi's question and the Great Filter. And he writes that we should be rooting against finding any signs of life on Mars or elsewhere. And here's why. He wrote a piece titled, Where Are They? Why I Hope the Search for Extraterrestrial Life Finds Nothing. He writes that if we are alone in the universe, then we have reason to believe that we have already passed through the Great Filter. And that means, despite climate change and nuclear weaponry, we have reason to hope that we can preserve our species and our planet through good decision-making. On the other hand, if we are not alone, we're almost certainly in trouble because the Great Filter is yet to come. He writes, quote, consider the implications of discovering that life had evolved independently on Mars. That discovery would suggest that the emergence of life is not a very improbable event. If it happened independently twice in our own backyard, it must surely have happened millions of times across the galaxy. The effect would be to shift the probability more strongly to the hypothesis that the Great Filter is ahead of us, not behind us. Such a discovery, life on Mars, would be a crushing blow. It would be by far the worst news ever printed on a newspaper cover, end quote. What do you think?
1: Well, first of all, we have to say, you know, the whole idea of the Great Filter assumes that the universe is not teeming with life, right? And so that's really, you know, and it's really possible with intelligent life, right? Mm-hmm. And it is entirely possible the universe is teeming with intelligent life. We just haven't found it yet because, like, for example, how are we looking? We're looking, you know, mainly with radio, and maybe, like, radio is like, you know, those are stone tablets to invent, you know, to advance species. So, you know, with all the discussion of the Great Filter, we have to fold into the idea that there may not be a Great Filter. It's just that we haven't, you know, discovered what's going on. We haven't been invited to the party yet, you know, and there's multiple reasons why that could be true. I think that's one thing. So the stridency with which he made that statement,
0: Little over the top for you.
1: Little over the top, because we don't understand yet whether or not, and actually I'm just working on a paper now with Caleb Scharf at Columbia. I was just down in New York talking about this, about trying to put limits on the Great Filter or limits on the Fermi paradox, natural limits. Like, you know, what are the parts of this problem that really we may not be seeing it because the physics, you know, it's not that they're not there. It's just there's physics involved that we can't see.
0: Well, how much of the universe can we even see right now?
1: Well, we can see the entire, we can see all of the observable, everything that's happened within 13.7 billion approximately light years, because that's how long it's been since the universe was born. But of course, you know, the farther I look out, I'm actually looking back in time, which is an amazing concept in itself.
0: Yes.
1: So if I'm looking at a galaxy that's a million light years away, I'm looking at it as it was a million years ago. So, you know, we have to take that into account. But certainly, you know, the galaxy, we can see the galaxy's, 30,000 light years across. So, you know, we're seeing things that are relatively contemporary there. And the galaxy is a good laboratory, right? If, you know, hopefully the numbers aren't so low that there's not a lot of intelligent life just in our galaxy, our local city of stars. So I think, you know, I mean, if we saw life on Mars, I think that would be the most awesome thing we could possibly find, you know, that it would show us that this isn't rare, that at least the microbial part is not rare. So, you know, I mean, I don't take his again, I'm an optimist. So.
0: Adam Frank is an optimist. Let me grab a call. Paul in Rochester wants to weigh in. Go ahead, Paul.
2: Yes, good afternoon. Interesting conversation, one I've followed for a long time. Scientists for years and still do, they always look in the direction for matter. Our universe is made up, quote, of matter. What if there are universes not made of matter, but made of energy? In which case,

0: case, it's very possible that the life that you're looking for may already be here, but in the form of energy. It would be very hard to describe, but the theory still doesn't seem to be impossible.
1: Well, you know, you raise an interesting general question, which in general, when we talk about searching for life in the universe, we're always assuming it's carbon-based, etc. And, you know, there's some sense in what else can we do, right? I mean, it's true that, you know, we could have, you know, life forms that are based on some entire process that we could not even imagine. And in which case, we're sort of stuck. I mean, in some sense, as scientists, we have to work with what we can understand, what we can do experiments with, and what we know. I mean, we can speculate forever about what's possible, but and that's fun. But then one of the things I'm very interested in this whole debate is trying to keep it from becoming a science fiction movie, right? Which it naturally sort of wants to do. Like, oh, there's aliens, but they're really evil, and so they're hiding, and they're waiting until we announce ourselves, and then they're going to come and eat all our dogs, you know? So the question is whatever you want to come up with. So the question really is, what can we do with the laws of physics that we know? And we know some pretty amazing things about the universe and the laws now of biology. And almost more importantly, we understand the laws of planets now. We're discovering planets all throughout the universe. We have explored all the planets in our solar system with little, you know, robots that are rolling around, drilling holes and things. We understand a lot about planets. So what can we do with those laws, which are the most probable, right? The idea that there's some other thing that nobody's seen, that's a little bit more improbable than saying the things we do see in the universe are what's going to produce life.
2: Which is not the same as any sort of an arrogant, we know everything there is to know. Not by any means.
1: No.
2: You're just saying we also don't need to take the point of view that says we know nothing.
1: Right.
2: And that maybe one of the answers to Fermi's paradox, and by the way, there are roughly two dozen fascinating possibilities and the answers, and a lot of them are like the ones Adam just described. Some people think there are plenty of intelligent life forms out there, and that they don't want to be discovered, mm-hmm. that they understand the possible aggression that comes with being discovered, and there are some who think that we are unwise to broadcast our position and that it is dangerous. Now, you're an optimist who pokes fun at the science fiction nature of that.
1: Well, no, I take that one actually seriously.
2: Oh, you do?
1: Yeah, there's a great book by Greg, science fiction book by Greg Bear, and I can't remember it now. It's Lucifer's Hammer, maybe? I'm not sure.
2: It is Lucifer. Yes.
1: Humanity gets, you know, a species comes and wipes us out, and that's kind of what they do. And that really, I read that, like, you know, a long time ago. It was done in the 80s, and it made a huge impression on me, and I think we should be careful, right? I mean, because one thing we know about natural selection, at least on Earth, is that there's predators and there's prey, and, you know, I think we might be a little circumspect. We shouldn't, you know, there's that whole Star Trek thing. Like, everybody's peaceful, you know, out there, which is not quite true. We have the Klingons and the Romulans. But I think we should be a little bit careful about broadcasting our location.
2: So you're not a pessimist, but you just think the natural laws of the way life works, be a little more careful.
1: I mean, you know, there's nothing wrong with being careful, right? You know, I don't necessarily want to stand and go, hey, lunch, here we go. We're tasty.
2: Yes. All right. Let me get Paul in Brighton. Go ahead, Paul. You're on with Adam Frank.
3: Yes, I'm interested in this concept that's widely endorsed by a lot of people of intelligence as something that is apart from the rest of the mechanistic universe. And this is a mechanistic universe, whether you start talking about Newtonian mechanics or Maxwell's equations that supplement it, or Einstein's special relativity, or the general theory of relativity, or quantum mechanics. It's all mechanistic. And intelligence is just a subset. What we call intelligence is just a label. It's really just a subset of the mechanisms that occur in the universe. And why do we insist on identifying it as being something apart from the other mechanisms? We use words to describe our own activities, words such as, I want to do this, or there's a purpose to do this. But isn't that, at this point in 2015, with all the science we have behind us, there seems to be no such thing as purpose or saying, I want to do something. When a raindrop falls from a cloud and hits the ground, we don't say the raindrop is trying to reach the ground. And when it finally does hit the ground, we don't say, oh my goodness, isn't that bad? The poor raindrop has splattered on the ground.
2: Well, Let me let Adam wait here. This is sort of pushing us in the direction of whether free will even exists, and there's plenty of debate about that. But Adam, what do you
1: yeah, think? Yeah, I mean, you know, I think there's, first of all, you know, the nature of consciousness is, which, you know, something I think about a lot. I don't think we understand consciousness at all to a degree where you can make that kind of claim about the mechanisms and purpose and such, because we just don't really know. You know, there's the hard problem of consciousness and qualia, etc., that we could go on to for a long time. But I do very much agree with the idea that, you know, we should see what we're doing, this creation of civilization, as not as some sort of like super special thing. It's just another step in what sort of, in some sense, I would say what planets do. Planets, you know, in some cases will evolve life, and that life will go on to develop intelligence, meaning the ability or tool using capacities, and then they will harvest energy on that planet and they'll build civilization. So in that way, and I think it's very good to think of it this way, it's something that's natural and it's going to happen on a lot of planets if it can.
2: Another answer to Fermi's paradox is that we are the ants next to the highway. And here's why I think that's probably not true. Some people say, hey, you know, who defines intelligence? And I think that is a fair question, mm-hmm. because even if we are considered an advanced form of intelligence or life here, maybe our values or our views of what life should be, different civilizations may view that very differently. That's possible. But some people think, well, we can't even see the world for as it exists because we may be so limited. We may be like an ant building an anthill next to a highway that is unaware that there is a whole world of complexity next to it. The reason I think that we are not the ant next to the highway is because the ant is not self-aware enough to ask whether it could be doing it. At least we're self-aware enough to ask, which to me separates us from the ant.
1: Yeah, I agree. And I think the thing is, I mean, when we talk about intelligence, like, well, what is intelligence? You can actually define this physically in terms of physical processes, like in terms of the dissipation of energy, right? The planet had a certain level at which energy, you know, flowing from the sun and then flowing back into space, got dissipated, got turned into heat in some sense on the planet. Now, when we came along, we stepped that up. I mean, there are definite changes in the behavior of the planet. Well, climate change is one, because of our presence. And so, you know, you don't even have to necessarily try to come up with some formal definition of intelligence to see that as life becomes more complex, it changes sort of the way the systems of that make up a planet, atmosphere, oceans, etc., interact. And so, you know, there's a nice formal definition for you. And I agree with you on what you're saying about, we you know, because we know the laws of physics, we would actually be able to see the fact there's a highway there, you know, unless it's masked from us in some way, unless the people who built the highway have reason or using technologies that are invisible to us. And that's possible, but
2: we don't have evidence of that. It's possible.
1: Right.
2: We have no evidence of it.
1: Right.
2: And that is another answer to Fermi's paradox, is that we are a pawn in some elaborate experiment that a much more intelligent civilization has created. Again, we're open to it.
1: Right.
2: We have no evidence that that's the case. Let me grab another quick call, and then we're going to move toward Adam's piece that he wrote for the New York Times that takes a look at the possibility that climate change is the great filter. But this is Nancy in North Rose. Go ahead, Nancy.
4: Hi, Evan. Thanks for bringing this topic to discussion.
2: Sure.
4: Because I don't know if your guest or you had been aware of the citizen hearing on disclosure held last year in Washington, D.C. at the National Press Club. 5 days, April 29th through May 3rd, were 30 hours of testimony over 5 days. Were given by high-level government, military officials, testimony on contact and evidence of extraterrestrial presence here. And this testimony was given in front of a panel of former congresspeople.
2: Yes, as I understand it, there is no evidence of extraterrestrial life here. But am I wrong?
4: Well, I would suggest checking out the Paradigm Research Group website, where all this testimony was videotaped and has now been presented, given to every member of Congress.
2: Okay, I've got to jump in because we're going to lose time in the hour here. And I understand the point that you're making, Nancy. A lot of people want to know, do we have evidence that's been suppressed, et cetera? We knew for years that Area 51 is a perfect example of a benign story, a weather machine that fell in the desert that became, and it actually, if you look at the history of Area 51, by the way, people understood right away that that was not a UFO, and then all of a sudden, one story changes things. We could go down a rabbit hole in terms of why people believe certain things, Adam, or why they would choose to believe it, but you are in this line of work. Quick response to her comments.
1: You know, unless they're going to land on the White House lawn and say, hey, we're here, you know, then it just becomes sort of this, it becomes a science fiction story. Well, they're hiding because they've got this other thing. And there's, you know, there's nothing, especially as a scientist, I can do with that, right? I mean, the, you know, people have been saying for a long time that it's being concealed and it's being, you know, and as, you know, with any conspiracy theory, then there's nothing, you know, there's no answer you can give. So I don't think they're here. I don't think there's substantial evidence for them to be here. And if they really were here, they should land on the White House lawn. I mean, until it's like that, then it's just an endless circle of you know, well, this is why they're doing it. They're hiding. And here's the other thing. Like, here's an interesting question. People are always like, oh, there's lights in the sky. Do you see those lights? Why are those lights? Why do they have lights? If they're trying to hide, why do they have high beams? You know, it just ends up being this, you know, crazy science fiction story that so from the scientific community, there just is not firm evidence that currently there are extraterrestrials on Earth.
2: 2 points on that. First of all, you talk about the tiny window of time that we've even been what you would call intelligent civilization. It's much more likely, given just the length of time that we're talking about, that if we've been visited, it was thousands, tens of thousands, or millions of years ago, and they stopped by and they said, "And sort of interesting, but not a whole lot happening here. We're on to something else." And then they left, and now we're here, and we go, wait.
1: Right.
2: That's more likely than that they're hiding among us.
1: I've always thought, like, if I was any kind of self-respecting alien culture, why would I come here? This is like, you know, it's like going to Newark, and I'm from Newark, so I can say that. You know, it's like, come on, there must be a lot of better interesting than this backwater of the Earth. So it's hard for me to imagine that they're skulking around, hiding.
2: And here's a book for our audience if you want to check out, 50 Popular Beliefs That People Think Are True by Guy Harrison. Covers Area 51 and many other things that are very interesting. Let's get a short break, and then we're going to dive into Adam's piece. Check out right now, just Google, is a climate disaster inevitable, in the New York Times? And it doesn't endorse the idea that the Great Filter is definitely still ahead. It takes a look at the possibility that what if it's climate change, and what should we do if that's the case? So we're going to talk to Adam Frank about that after this short break on Connections.
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2: Welcome back to Connections. I'm Evan Dawson, joined by Adam Frank, an astrophysics professor at the University of Rochester, co-founder of NPR's 13.7 Cosmos and Culture blog, author of a couple of books, and also a contributor to the New York Times, All Things Considered, among other things. He wrote a piece a few weeks back called Is a Climate Disaster Inevitable?, in which he looks at the possibility that a climate disaster is what prevents civilizations like ours from being the kind that can travel in an interstellar fashion. So first things first, if we accept the idea that we are an intelligent civilization, we would be on the Kardashev scale, type one or almost type one, Adam. And this actually is important because we're going to talk about energy and the impact of energy on an atmosphere and a planet. So type one civilization defined as having the ability to use all the energy on their planet. So we're not quite type one. Carl Sagan said that we're 0.7.
1: I don't know where he got that number from, but I would say we're, you know, it's a fraction of a percent of the incoming solar energy that we're actually able, whether it's, you know, stored solar energy in fossil fuels or actually hitting the ground, that we're actually able to put to use.
2: Okay, so we're not even type one. Type two is a civilization that can harness all of the energy of a host star. So our feeble type one brains, as Wait But Why, a wonderful website that looked at Fermi's paradox, says, our feeble type 1 brains can hardly imagine how any civilization would harness the energy of a host star, but a Dyson sphere would be the machine to do it, and that's worth looking up and probably spending your own hour on what a Dyson sphere is. Then a type 3 civilization would be able to access power comparable to an entire galaxy. How do you actually travel and colonize entire parts of the universe? Well, I guess you get to type 3. Anyway, let's back it up, because type 2 and type 3 are just ideas right now, and we don't know that they exist. We are not even quite type 1. But when it comes to harnessing energy, Adam's piece took a look at this process. And let me read from your piece, and then you can tell us more about it. Adam writes, quote, "Our evolution into a globe-spanning industrial culture is forcing us through the narrow bottleneck of a sustainability crisis. In the wake of this realization, new and sobering answers to Fermi's question now seem possible. Maybe we're not the only ones to hit a sustainability bottleneck. Maybe not everyone, maybe no one makes it to the other side." So you're not saying definitely, you're saying this possibility that we're looking at our great filter and it's climate change.
1: Well, yeah, I wrote this paper because this was actually based on a scientific paper that a colleague and I published recently in the journal Anthropocene. And it really comes from, you know, because I do a lot of work in, science communication, you know, there's a lot of, I come up with the climate debate quite a bit. And sustainability in particular, you know, that whole sort of thing like, oh, it's all, you know, a hoax or something, I'm really amazed by. And what I was trying to look at was the idea that, you know, we can actually learn something about sustainability and the trajectory of sustainability by looking more generally than just at Earth. Like, that this is not something that's just happened to us. And there's really reasons to think about this, because what is civilization but a giant energy harvesting engine? We go out and, you know, each 10,000 years ago, each one of us, each human being had one human being's worth of energy. Today, we all have hundreds of human beings' worth of energy every time we stick a plug into the wall, right? So we go out, we harvest energy, we use that energy to build civilization. But what we have to realize is there's this thing called the second law of thermodynamics, which tells us there's no free lunch. Whenever you put energy to work, or to, you know, you harvest energy and use it to do work, like building civilization, there's waste, there's heat, there's pollution. You just cannot, that is like a fundamental law of physics, and nobody's going to get away from it. So if you're going to build a globe-spanning culture, which is on being on the way to a type 1 civilization, you are going to feed back on your planet one way or another. And the idea was that maybe, you know, as you rise up the curve of complexity, this is something that happens to everyone. And more important, we can predict its consequences. We can predict, if we know the laws of planets and energy and second law of thermodynamics, we can sort of ask ourselves, what if we had 1,000 species that we'd watch go through this? Can we, you know, look at their trajectories? Some are going to die off. Some are going to make it to sustainability, and learn things about the trajectories that led to sustainability.
2: Okay. And so when we talk about, some people like to say, hey, we don't know so much about life elsewhere in the universe, and we shouldn't assume that every planet would be like ours, every form of life would be like ours. Therefore, the circumstances may be different. There's plenty we don't understand. You're saying the law of thermodynamics travels.
1: Yeah, it has to. I mean, this is what people have to understand, which is so awesome and so cool, is that, you know, we understand planets really well. You know, our understanding of climate change on this planet doesn't come just by looking at the Earth. It's because we know Mars's climate. We know Mars's climate for the last 4 billion years. We can see evidence of it. That's how why we believe that Mars was once wet and warm. We have Venus. We can see Venus's crazy hyper greenhouse effect. Venus should be a lot like Earth. Instead, it's like 800 degrees Fahrenheit on the surface. We have Titan, one of the moons of Saturn, which has a dense blanket, a dense atmosphere. We understand how planets function. We understand why there's a greenhouse effect, how it changes. We understand how the greenhouse effect will interplay with the geosphere and the oceans. You know, geosphere is like the top layer of the crust that we interact with. So these things are universal. You can't magically change them. Now, you can say, like, well, if the planet's in a different position, say it's further away from their sun, then things are going to be different. Yes, absolutely, and we can predict what that difference should be. So this is a really amazing moment in human history, that we've come to this great, you know, come to the edge of a cliff, and we can see for miles now in terms of this question.
2: I actually find some almost spiritual communion with other possible life in the universe, which, again, Adam has written very interestingly about the intersection of science and religion. You ought to read his first book on that, because that makes me almost feel, if we are not alone, you almost feel that the life forms may be different, values may be different, the physical makeup of the planet may be different, but they may be confronting the same challenges we are.
1: Right.
2: And there's something really sort of beautiful about it.
1: Yeah, yeah. I think all life, you know, and sentience, the idea of, you know, like that we are the eyes of the universe. We are the universe's way of looking at itself, that every one of these species would be part of that. And people say there's no meaning in the universe. Well, no, that's not true, because we're here, you know, and hopefully others are here too. And every time sentience appears, meaning appears. And maybe meaning plays a very large role in the long-term history of the universe in that way. So, yeah, no, I agree that it has if this has happened before, and I really believe it does, then there is a kind of communion, so to speak, between us and them in facing these issues.
2: That doesn't mean, by the way, that there's not value in trying to think about this as a problem to solve. And I want to actually play a cut here, a sound clip, Adam, because all of this reminds me, you may laugh, of a movie line. You see, there's a film about confronting something that either doesn't exist at all, or if it does, seems like it will destroy us. See, that's what we're talking about with climate change. But in this film, you've got half the people in the film saying, this is not really happening, and the other half saying, we're doomed. And then the moment comes when the film's heroes have to make the case that it is worth fighting, even if the chances of beating it are small. Let's listen to the parallel between climate change and Gozer.
8: Enough! I get the point!
9: What if you're wrong?
8: If I'm wrong, nothing happens. We go to jail, peacefully, quietly. We'll enjoy it. But if I'm right, then we can stop this thing. Lenny, you will have saved the lives of millions of registered voters.
2: That, of course, is Bill Murray from Ghostbusters. You like the parallel?
1: I love the parallel. It's awesome.
2: Now, I feel like you're the one telling us, hey, Adam Frank says, if I'm wrong, all right, nothing happens. Nothing. But if I'm right, and we can look at climate change and maybe do something.
1: Right.
2: Maybe the great filter is circumventable if we really get our act together. Are you optimistic that if the great filter is climate change, that we could beat it somehow?
1: Oh, yeah, I'm very optimistic. It's, you know, because really, all we have to, this is not that hard. We have to change infrastructures. Big deal. Human beings have changed infrastructures a bunch of times. Look at it this way. In 1890, you're walking down the street in 1890. How many gas stations do you see? None, right? Go 30 years later. How many gas stations do you see? They're all over the place. I mean, you know, we can invent technologies that don't have as strong an effect. Though, let me say, and here's the important thing to understand, every technology has a feedback, right? So there was a very interesting recent study, which I quoted in that piece,
2: yeah.
1: That, you know, if you tried to reproduce this culture with wind energy, like, you know, you put wind energy everywhere, you would still have some feedbacks. They wouldn't be as bad as a fossil fuel-based civilization, but there would still be feedback. So we have to understand that. And really the thing is now, we are at the end of our childhood. That's what we have to see. When it comes to this whole question of the great filter, we have been children up until now. You know, and when you're a child, you know, you don't have any concerns. Your parent takes care of you. You do whatever you want. And then you become teenagers and, you know, you start to get some power over yourself. And then you get the keys to the car and you can easily drive the car off a cliff, right? But if you mature, you gain some self-control and you're able to make more wiser decisions, make wiser bets on your future. And this is, I believe, actually, this is, you know, throughout the universe, this, there's a moment of childhood end, you know, to quote, that's a great novel by science fiction novel by Arthur C. Clarke. This is the end of our childhood. It is time for us to recognize where we are. We're on a rock, you know, orbiting a star, and that rock has rules. There's rules about how a planet operates, and we either work with it. We can't dominate it. We're not a type one civilization yet. We can't dominate it. We've got to shepherd it. We're moving from a planet that basically did whatever it wanted to now we're shepherding the planet. And so this is the key moment. This is the bottleneck we're working through. And of course we can do it. It's just a matter of whether we do.
2: And it may be hard, because we would have to confront things like, what is a sustainable population number?
1: Right.
2: You know, what energy sources are accessible and what are the costs of them and what should the rules be when it comes to consuming them? Now, you are working, as I understand it from the piece, with someone from the University of Washington.
1: Yep.
2: So can you tell us about what you're doing?
1: Woody Sullivan. And actually, you know, the interesting thing about Woody is Woody is now just retired. And when I was a graduate student at the University of Washington, that's when I first met him. And what's funny is that at the time, he was working on SETI, the Search for Extraterrestrial Intelligence. And this is 1986. And it was still sort of like, SETI. you know? And all of his colleagues were, you know, sort of snickering. But that was before the great revolution in astrobiology. In the 90s, we recognized that we had enough data to start asking questions about not necessarily intelligent life, but just life in general in the universe. And NASA started putting a lot of effort and resources towards studying that problem. And that was when we started discovering the extremophiles, these bacteria that can live in places we thought no life could exist. And, you know, before the great revolution in discovering planets orbiting other stars. So then he became the head of their astrobiology program. And it was great to see Woody, you know, become. And now everyone's like, yay. But so the interesting thing about what Woody and I, we've always been thinking about this idea of unintentional consequences for intelligent life, and particularly not only consequences in terms of you know, what you might how you might observe a planet, right? It's possible we might be able to observe extraterrestrial intelligence based on their pollution. Right? That's actually a really interesting idea, that they're putting stuff into the atmosphere. You know, maybe they're not trying to communicate with us, but if we observe their atmosphere, we can tell, oh, you know, that stuff would never be there unless there was industry or something. So as well as the unintended consequences in terms of where you take yourself, right? You know, which is this, climate change is an unintended consequence of civilization building. So where we're going now, the next step, I'm working with another person at Washington, a woman named Marina Alberti, who's a city theorist. She studies urban areas. And so we're working now on this idea of what we call either the hybrid planet or the shepherded planet, that word I just used. And we're trying to understand, we want to sort of, you know, go beyond the sort of Karadash, if I can pronounce it right, the Karadashov. I want to get
2: hold on, the Kardashev?
1: Kardashev, thank you. The Kardashev scheme. Because that's sort of like, you know, the idea of using all the energy on a planet, that's a lot. But clearly we're making some kind of transition. People talk about the Anthropocene, which is the end of the current geological era and the new era we're starting, where human beings are the main drivers of the forces, you know, the evolution of the planet. And that's pretty clear that we're pushing in that direction. So what does that, where are we heading? And so one of the things we're trying to work on is this idea that we're heading towards a shepherded planet, that we're going to have to learn the rules of planets in order to become sustainable, and so what that looks like.
2: When are we going to see more from you on that?
1: That's hopefully something I got to finish for the next 2 months. By June, I hope to have working on that paper, and I'm working on a paper right now where I can predict what the probability is, what that number is, that either we're alone or we're not alone.
2: Wow.
1: Yeah, I know. I'm so really psyched about this.
2: Will you promise to come back periodically and just revisit this?
1: Yes.
2: Before I get back to our listeners to finish the hour, one more point I want to make here, because it's interesting that in the last 5-6 months, so much has been written in different sources about this. Christmas Day, everybody, at least in the social media world, was sharing a piece that was curiously not written by a scientist, but published as an opinion piece in the Wall Street Journal. The piece was written by Eric Metaxas. I don't know him. He wrote a piece, though, called Science Increasingly Makes the Case for God. Now, Adam is someone who's written about the intersection of science and religion. And so here is what Eric writes in his piece when he looked at Fermi's paradox. He writes, quote, "Astronomer Carl Sagan announced that there were two important criteria for a planet to support life, the right kind of star and a planet the right distance from that star. Given the roughly octillion, one followed by 27 zeros, planets in the universe, there should have been about a septillion, one followed by 24 zeros, of planets capable of supporting life. With such spectacular odds, the SETI program, launched in the 1960s, was sure to turn up something soon. Scientists listened with a vast radio telescopic network for signals that resembled coded intelligence and were not merely random. But as the years passed, the silence, the great silence from the rest of the universe, was deafening. Congress defunded SETI in 1993. The search continues with private funds. As of 2014, researchers have discovered precisely bupkis, zero followed by nothing. What happened? As our knowledge of the universe increased, it became clear that there were far more factors necessary for life than Sagan supposed. His two parameters grew to 10, then 20, then 50, and so the number of potentially life-supporting planets decreased accordingly. As factors continued to be discovered, the number of possible planets hit zero and kept going. In other words, the odds turned against any planet in the universe supporting life, including this one. Probability said that even we shouldn't be here. The author then concludes with the answer for why we're here: God. Adam Frank?
1: I'm only saying that, you know, this does not.
2: It's a very weak piece if you actually dig into it, but everyone was sharing it. So right. I wanted to bring it up with you because right. I know you've thought about some of this.
1: Because, you know, my raspberry there is not about the existence of God or not. That's a whole different question. But first of all, we've never done a detailed study of, the government would never fund NASA or fund SETI. That was the problem. We tried to get a bunch of SETI projects off and they were immediately slammed as looking for green men. We've never done a whole sky. Think about what you have to do if just with radio, if you want to look for, you have to look at all those stars. You have to look at them repeatedly. You can't just look once, right? Because you don't know what the signal looks like. What radio station do you tune to, right? Everybody who's driving now, look at your radio dial, right? There's a bunch of stations, you know. Now think about, there's an infinite number of stations. There's an infinite number of wavelengths you can turn to. We have to listen to them all. We have to listen to them all for all the stars in the sky, for doing it repeatedly. We haven't even begun to touch that. So, and then of course, how do we even know it's radio? Like, why would, there's optical, there's infrared, there's X-rays. Who knows what? Signals look like. So the idea that that this study has been done is just absurd. It's just not true.
2: I think that's well said. All right. So as I go to your comments to close the hour, Adam Frank, your best guess, great filter behind us or in front of us?
1: In front of us.
2: In front of I'm with you that it's in front of us, but you are saying it's in front of us, but it could be circumvented.
1: I think it can be circumvented, yeah.
2: Okay, see, I like the optimism there. Jake writes, what does your guest think about the James Webb Telescope and other cutting-edge optical methods under development for planetary discovery, such as the idea of space-based shades to increase what we can see?
1: I'm totally excited and I'm depressed because some of it is going to happen after, I'm retired. I'm now old enough where, they're planning missions that either I'm going to be retired or I'll be dead. So, no, it's totally awesome. And, we're not doing, again, when you look at the money that we're spending to do space exploration, it's ridiculous. There's more spent on potato chips per year than we spend on looking around at the universe. It's crazy.
2: And John and Webster, try to keep it as brief as you can. John, go ahead.
10: Thank you, Evan. I'm really enjoying what the press has to say. Two things. You mentioned about the intersection with God. There is a marvelous book that I bought in 1965 in Great Britain by Professor S.L. Frank, a Russian philosopher. And his title is Reality and Man. And he talks about that intersection through reality in the world of fact, reality in the knowledge of it, and then the reality of God in construction of the universe. My second point was that I don't like the default position that people take in assuming because we don't have an answer, then it must be God that made everything.
1: Those yeah.
10: Comments.
2: Yeah, thank you for the call. Go ahead, Adam.
1: Yeah, I'm no relation to that one. I haven't read that book, but I'll look out for it. I have a strong interest in, how science and religion, how we can get a different kind of dialogue between science and human spirituality than the usual stuff that we see. But yeah, I agree. There's lots of ways we need to think about this, especially, the role that life plays and meaning plays in the universe.
2: When it comes to why we do care, we've talked about that this hour. You care because you think there's something that might still be doable something that can change the outcome, I guess. Does it, and you just kind of touched on your own career, getting into retirement when all these great things are happening. But most likely, we're not going to get an answer on the Great Filter or Fermi's Paradox in our lifetime or our grandchildren's lifetime. That make you a little sad?
1: That makes me sad. But here's the cool thing, is that probably within 20 or 30 years, we will have the capacity to start finding biomarkers in the atmospheres of distant extrasolar planets. So we're already at the verge of being able to actually study what the atmospheric composition is like. And so within 2 decades, we're going to have machines up in space that will be able to tell whether there's ozone in an atmosphere of a planet. And it's pretty hard to get ozone in an atmosphere of a planet unless you have life. So intelligence may be harder, but I think we're going to get pretty close to at least being able to determine, having some strong evidence for the existence of life on other planets.
2: And Adam has also said when we talked around the end of the year on Rochester's Favorite Books, you mentioned that we are still the only place that you could go outside under a sky, take a breath and not die.
1: Yeah.
2: So that's another reason for us to say whether we're alone or not as a complex form of life, life's still a pretty amazing thing.
1: It's an amazing thing, and you got to be thankful for every minute that you get.
2: Boy, oh boy, is that ever true. I have greatly enjoyed the hour.
1: Me too.
2: And I know how busy you are. Thanks for giving us the hour. Again, check out Adam's piece, Is a Climate Disaster Inevitable? Great read. Share it around and check out his work on NPR's 13.7 blog there that he helped co-found. And we'll see you soon, I hope.
1: Great. Yeah, it was a lot of fun.

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4: I'm David Lombardo, and you're listening to WCNY's The Capitol Press Room. On today's show, we'll speak with an attorney for an environmental group that is part of a lawsuit against the Hochul administration over its implementation of a law designed to limit children's lead exposure in rental properties. Then we'll share an excerpt of our Dispatches from Planet Albany conversation with the head of the Senate Republican Campaign Committee, who discusses how the GOP is hoping to flip blue seats to red. And then we'll talk with Assemblyman Alex Borres, a Manhattan Democrat who pushed through a bill that would require state health officials to put down the first-in-the-nation guardrails for the practice of gene synthesis, a promising but potentially dangerous technology. And finally, we'll revisit a conversation from earlier this summer with Christian Celeste Tate, a Democratic Socialist who will be joining the State Assembly in January after winning a Democratic primary in June. It's all coming up right here on the Capitol Press Room.
5: Live from NPR News in Washington, I'm Linda Kenyon. The Trump administration is launching a campaign to pressure countries to cut economic ties to Iran. As NPR's Michelle Kellerman reports, the Treasury Department calls it Operation Economic Outcast, and it warns countries that they have to make a choice between the U.S. or Iran.
6: Treasury Secretary Scott Bessent says no one is above the reach of U.S. sanctions if they're helping Iran make money from oil or other key sectors. But he wouldn't spell out what countries could face secondary sanctions or when they might be punished.
7: We know who they are. They know who they are. So when the hammer of U.S. Treasury actions falls upon them, they will have no one to blame but themselves.
6: Asked why the U.S. is giving countries like China and other Iranian trading partners more time to respond to the threat of sanctions, Bessent said, quote, "Why would I want to blow up the global financial system?" Michelle Kellerman, NPR News, Washington.
5: President Trump's super PAC is spending hundreds of thousands of dollars in the final hours before polls close in South Carolina to support Darlene Graham for Senate. As NPR's Tamara Keith reports, the president endorsed Graham, the sister of the late Senator Lindsey Graham.
8: MAGA Inc. is sitting on more than $400 million in campaign cash, but hasn't been spending it. Now the super PAC is injecting $827,000 in last-minute assistance to Darlene Graham for get-out-the-vote phone calls and text messages. Trump also held a rally for Graham last Friday, begging South Carolinians to get out and vote for her in what is expected to be a low turnout special primary runoff against Republican Congressman Ralph Norman.
9: What I really want you to do is pretend, please, that I'm on the ballot. Just come and vote. It's so important.
8: The power of Trump's endorsement is also on the line. Tamara Keith, NPR News.
5: Nearly all of the southern and southwestern United States is under a federal drought disaster declaration. Anna Pope of member station KOSU reports Oklahoma farmers and ranchers are having to make some tough choices.
10: Cotton, corn, and soybeans are bearing the brunt of extreme weather. Kelsey Bates, who farms with her husband in northwest Oklahoma, says crops are stressed and they lost a 400-pound steer due to heat. Because pastures lack water to grow grass for cattle, she says ranchers are rolling out hay ahead of schedule, adding to high input costs.
11: So we're going to be short on hay going into winter. Add on top of that, we're already starting to feed hay, when usually we don't have to start feeding hay until October, November.
10: The extreme weather has an immediate effect on farmers and ranchers, but she says it will trickle down through the supply chain to consumers. For NPR News, I'm Anna Pope in Oklahoma City.
5: You're listening to NPR. Former Cleveland Browns tight end Daquan Wright could be the first player to go from the NFL team back to college football after committing to LSU. Mel Bridges with member station WWNO has more.
12: Wright played for Ole Miss, where now LSU head coach Lane Kiffin coached from 2020 to 2025 and signed with the Cleveland Browns this year. He never played a game, though he did suit up for Saturday's preseason game. Now he's headed back to college. Wright is among a group of players who won a preliminary injunction saying a new NCAA ruling granting a fifth year of eligibility should apply to those who graduated high school in 2022. At a press conference, Kiffin said there will be more players who come back.
13: Because of these rulings, they're either going to play for you or they're going to play somewhere else around the country. So we've made a decision to recruit them, like probably most people are.
12: He says LSU is just getting ahead of the curve. For NPR News, I'm Mel Bridges in New Orleans.
5: President Trump plans to visit Ireland next month to attend the Irish Open golf tournament at his golf course in County Clare on the country's Atlantic coast. The tournament will take place at Trump International Golf Links, Ireland, in Doonbeg. Trump also will mix in some presidential activities. He'll be attending an event with U.S. embassy workers as well as some business officials. The trip is scheduled to take place next month and starting on September 12th through September the 13th. I'm Linda Kenyon, NPR News in Washington.
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4: I'm David Lombardo, and this is WCNY's The Capitol Press Room. In early August, a coalition of environmental groups brought a lawsuit against the Hochul administration, alleging that state health officials are not fully complying with a 2023 state law designed to address the risk of lead exposure in rented homes. For more on the issue, we're joined by Nick Lowe, an associate attorney at Earth Justice. Thanks for making the time, Nick.
15: Thanks so much for having me, David. I'm looking forward to this.
4: Well, I guess for starters, can you explain what is required by the state lead inspection law, which is at the root of this lawsuit against the State Department of Health?
15: Yeah, so this 2023 law was the New York State Legislature recognizing that New York has a tremendous lead problem. We have some of the oldest housing stock in the nation and unfortunately lead the nation in the most number of children with elevated blood lead levels in the country. And so the legislature recognized that we had no law on the books that officially could address catching lead exposures before they affected children. So before children were exposed to lead, ingested lead, and suffered the deleterious, really, really bad health effects of lead, we had no law to recognize that and stop that. So the 2023 state legislature passed this proactive inspection that requires affirmative inspections of multi-dwelling housing in communities that already have a high number of children with elevated blood lead levels. And on a triennial basis, every 3 years, these inspectors have to go in, they have to make sure that they're testing specific areas of the dwelling for lead hazards that might be exposing children to unhealthy amounts of lead.
4: Well, what is it about the rollout to date of this law by state health officials that is not up to snuff and has prompted this lawsuit?
15: Yeah, so we've been involved in this from the outset. We, along with 17 other community-based organizations, environmental organizations, subject matter experts, doctors, commented on the proposed regulations. The state legislature delegated the responsibility to the Department of Health and said, here is what the program must do. You have to determine how the program gets implemented. And so when DOH proposed regulations, we issued comments and we said, here are some key areas that we have concerns about, that if the program gets implemented in this way, children will still be exposed to dangerous amounts of lead. And the Department of Health unfortunately let this law come into existence and become enacted without implementing regulations. So they waited over a year and then published a second set of proposed regulations. We again commented with those same people and many more, over close to 40 organizations.
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1: It is free of lead hazards when lead hazards remain. And so you'll have tenants who are entrusting the safety of their children and their families and themselves to this statement, oh, I live in an apartment that's been certified as free of lead hazards. I don't have to pay as close attention or take additional safety steps. And yet there will be these lead hazards remaining in the apartments.
2: Well, you say free of lead hazards, but that's not free of lead. So I imagine there is some sort of calculation that a certain amount of lead is acceptable. And is that one of the issues here where you feel like the state isn't being aggressive enough with the amount of lead that they're looking to allow or how they're looking to detect lead hazards?
1: That is absolutely one of our primary concerns. And I would say it's not even about being aggressive enough, but it's about meeting the floor above which is protective of human health. And that's something that the Department of Health has a mandate to protect for New Yorkers. So in terms of these exposure pathways, we understand where lead comes from. They come from friction, high impact surfaces, so windowsills, door jams, places where things are rubbing against each other enough that the paint can create dust. Porches are another area of dwelling that collect a lot of lead dust, and soil. Soil gets contaminated with lead dust. And these are critical exposure pathways. The science is clear. We understand that this is where children get exposed to lead. And those three pieces are either missing or have critical exemptions. So friction and high impact surfaces are not included. Porches are excluded despite clearly being a place where children will play in a dwelling. And then there's an exemption for snow cover. Now, we're not saying that the Department of Health has to remove the snow and test the soil when there's snow cover, but they can't certify the dwelling as free of lead hazards if they haven't tested that soil. Large parts of New York are covered in snow for much of the year, and we're just saying they have to wait and they have to come back and do that soil at another point. So in addition to missing those critical exposure pathways, they have picked thresholds that were set by EPA decades ago and have not been updated. And the Ninth Circuit Court of Appeals has rejected these standards set by EPA. They've said these are not protective of people's health. They will result in children being exposed to lead. And EPA has been directed by the Ninth Circuit to go and redo those values. So we have technologically feasible values that are lower thresholds for lead. New York City has a lower threshold. And yet the New York State Department of Health has relied on decades-old standards and said, this is what counts as contaminated soil. This is what counts as lead paint. And to sort of put a finer point on the children aspect here, why are children uniquely at risk? Because they are smaller bodies, they are developing brains, and lead at any level is unsafe and particularly destructive, wreaks havoc on young developing brains, smaller bodies, and children engage in age-appropriate play behavior. So they're crawling on the ground, they're putting their hands places, they're playing outside on the porches, they're in the dirt, and then they're not washing their hands, they're putting their hands in their mouth, and that's how these exposures happen.
2: Well, what does a victory in this case look like? Is it simply a judge telling the Hochul administration and state health officials to rewrite the rules and regulations for implementing this law? Or are you also looking for them to say, also put aside money for it or do X, Y, Z as part of this lead exposure prevention effort?
1: Yeah, so this is, you know, a strong law that New York needs. And some of the regulations in place will provide for safe inspections. We are looking for a few specific carve-outs to ways that the regulations are not protective of human health to get rewritten. And so, yes, we are seeking for a judge to declare particular aspects of the regulations contrary to the public health law that established this program and say that they have to go back and rewrite these regulations.
2: When you think about this underlying statute, is it one that you think can be realistically implemented, or is it the case that state health officials have been asked to do something that is impractical or maybe not within their scope given the resources they have?
1: So let me give you

0: one more example of one of the issues we have with the regulations, and a clear example of why the Department of Health can and should do this. So the public health law directs the Department of Health to certify the qualifications for someone doing these inspections. And that makes sense because we want these inspections to be done by people who have the right training and the ability to do the same inspection in every home. They can identify the locations where there are lead hazards. They can test the right places. And so the law explicitly says when they're collecting dust wipe samples, those have to be done in compliance with EPA protocols. And EPA protocols, if you look at what that means they have to be what's called an EPA certified risk assessor. That's a specific curriculum, a test at the end that says you understand how to look for those high impact friction surfaces. You know where to test the soil. You know how to take that dust wipe sample. And in Cleveland, there was a similar local law where they did not require this EPA certification. They just said you have to do the proactive inspections. And there was evidence of apartments that were certified free of lead hazards where children were exposed and suffered elevated blood lead levels, even in those apartments that had already done inspections. And so what the mayor of Cleveland had to do is they had to go back in by executive order and correct it and say, these inspectors have to be certified. And so we have clear real-world examples where left to their own devices without specific safeguards in place, you have potentially insufficient inspections that leave New Yorkers exposed to the dangers of lead.
1: Well, I guess taking that example then, do we have enough EPA certified inspectors here in New York to realistically do this type of work?
0: I will say that one of our individuals who commented with us in these proposed regulations runs one of these programs that certifies these, and he submitted comments of his own, and he has information about the number of EPA certified risk assessors, what's required, and ultimately, this is the way to strengthen the regulations to make sure the inspections are done correctly. And absent that, the Department of Health is not prioritizing the protection of people's the public health sufficiently.
1: But I guess to ask this question in another way, if the state legislature passed a bill that says, Dave Lombardo needs to be 7 feet tall if he wants to continue hosting the show, well, I'm not going to be 7 feet tall. I'm not going to crack 6 feet anytime soon. So that's where I come back to the idea of the practicality of what they've laid out. So it's one thing to say we need to have enough EPA certified inspectors. It's another thing to, actually find those bodies or to do all of this work. So just thinking about the plausibility, I mean, you feel like this can be done in real world scenarios, and this wasn't the legislature just being like, here, we wrote a bill, the environmentalists like it, job done, let's go home and campaign for next year's elections.
0: So, I think the business of government is always making these prioritizations based on the resources in the state. And my job and our job here and what our clients feel very strongly about is absent certifying these inspectors in the proper way, risk certifying apartments as free of lead hazards when those hazards exist. And that to us is unacceptable. And that is, the Department of Health cannot abdicate that responsibility. And if they have to go back to the legislature and ask for funding or something, that's a separate conversation, but they can't issue regulations here that ultimately will mislead tenants into thinking that their apartments are safe and fall below a threshold that is protective of human health.
1: Well, we've been speaking with Nick Lowe. He's an associate attorney at Earth Justice. Nick, thank you so much for making the time. Really appreciate it.
0: Thanks so much, David.
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2: The Ebola outbreak in the Democratic Republic of the Congo has now claimed the lives of more than 2,300 people. That makes it the deadliest in the country's history. The UN humanitarian affairs chief said recently Ebola is winning. Next time on 1A, why the outbreak in the DRC is so deadly and what it will take to stop it.
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1: I'm David Lombardo, and this is WCNY's The Capitol Press Room. We're going to share an excerpt of our insider podcast, Dispatches from Planet Albany, where we spoke with State Senator George Borrello, a Western New York Republican who is chair of the Senate Republican Campaign Committee, which is responsible for supporting Republican incumbents this fall, as well as trying to flip blue seats to red. We began our conversation discussing the challenge of this operation in a heavily Democratic state.
4: If we are just saying vote for us because we're Republicans, that's not going to get us across the line because, you know, we are outnumbered. But it is about appealing to the second largest voting bloc in New York State, right behind the Democrat Party, which is independents, unaffiliated voters. These are people that don't feel an allegiance to either party, either major party. And they are folks that poll after poll definitely lean our way when it comes to the issues that matter most, affordability, the green energy scam that people are becoming more and more suspicious of. Even in New York, socialism is still not popular with the majority of New Yorkers. So as the Democrat Party is commandeered by the DSA, we are the alternative that I think people will turn to.
1: But thinking about those areas where you can actually make pickups, is there something or some race that is particularly encouraging to you as you look ahead to the fall? Is there something upstate or maybe another surprise like the Steve Chan seat in the New York City area?
4: I would say that opportunities on Long Island, even though there's only two seats in the Senate that aren't Republican at this moment, folks that essentially are fed up with what they are seeing in the city. So I see opportunities there. I would go up to Syracuse in the Hudson Valley and talk about opportunities potentially there. You know, when you look at, unlike my colleagues in the DSCC, I don't want to specifically call out my colleagues on the other side of the aisle as targets. But I will tell you that candidates in areas where the incumbent is not raising much money, the poll numbers are not favoring them, and the winds seem to be changing from Long Island to the five boroughs to upstate New York. I do believe also that some of the folks that have won primaries that are so far to the left that we have opportunities there as well in open seats where you've got people that are confirmed socialists and communists, quite honestly, that are going to be the Democrat candidates to for the New York State Senate. So I believe there's opportunities there to talk to people about what they are in for should they send what they think is just a rank and file Democrat to Albany. So that's the message we're sending. It's time for common sense, and it's time for your personal to look at where you are in your life when it comes to affordability and your general freedoms. And are you better off than you were 2 years ago? And in the case of the governor's race, are you better off than you were 4 years ago? And I think most New Yorkers, if they're being honest with themselves, will say, no, they're not.
1: So we talked about Steve Chan earlier, and I think he's a good example of one of those candidates who is sort of tailor-made for a district. And two others that come to mind are in the Hudson Valley with Bill Weber and Rob Rollison, Republican candidates who have a long track record at the local level that made them successful in the purple Senate districts they represent now. And that comes back to something that you talked about back in 2023 when you took on this role, which is the idea of candidate recruitment. And you referred to the fact that you are at a disadvantage when it comes to enrollment. So you can't just rely on the Democratic enrollment edge to get Republican candidates across the finish line. You need to have candidates that cause split ticket voting. So how do you find those unicorns? And then I guess, how do you convince them, hey, how would you like to join the state Senate and be part of potentially a minority for a little bit?
4: Yeah, well, that's a good question, right? I'm happy to say, because of people that have watched what has happened here in New York State, the decline of our state, that they have stepped forward and said, I want to run. We have some very good candidates in Senate District 48, which is currently held by Rachel May. We have Rich McCarron. This guy is a retired Onondaga County sheriff, and he's pointing out the fact that Rachel May is out of touch with her district, that she aligns herself with the radical left out of New York City, and that she really doesn't represent the values of the people of that district. You know, you have a lot of old school working class Democrats who feel that their party has abandoned them. And that's one example of someone who is a working class guy who wants to save this state and is stepping up to run against someone who has become a lapdog for the radical left. That's just one example of others where I think we can, you know, we convince people this is not a party line vote situation. This is a situation where you need to vote based on your quality of life. And in a case like that, I think Richard McCarran has a great shot to make that case.
1: Well, what about the idea of recruiting candidates that might fail traditional Republican litmus tests, whether it's on abortion or gun rights? Because, again, thinking about that need to appeal to Democrats, is that something that you're talking to potential candidates about and saying, hey, I know your pro-choice position or your stance on the environment might historically have made a Republican primary a challenge for you, but we've got your back and we'll cover for you because ultimately we're aligned on 90% of the other issues? Or is it important for you that you are electing those more traditional conservative Republicans?
4: I'm reminded of what Ronald Reagan said many times, many years ago, and that is someone who agrees with me 80% of the time is my ally. And we absolutely do not have a litmus test for anything. And we want to find people that are good members of the community, that know what the people of that district want and are going to move ahead, you know, with those important issues. And quite frankly, you can see that in Bruce Blakeman. Bruce Blakeman has always been pro-choice when it comes to abortion. You know, I would call him a moderate when it comes to gun issues. And yet he is our candidate for governor here in the Republican Party in New York State. So he is an example of where we can, you know, find that those commonalities and the issues that are important, the quality of life issues that overcome, you know, perhaps the other issues where we may not agree on. So one thing I can say about the Republican Party, we are truly a party that is the big tent party, because you look at the Democrat Party, if you are not lockstep with every crazy idea that they have, you're an outcast. That's just a reality of politics right now. And the Republican Party in New York State does not fit that mold, in my opinion.
1: But I mean, the Assembly Democrats are the people that have Michael Cashman's and Al Sturpies, but also have Clara Valdez and Emily Gallagher. I mean, it seems like that's a pretty broad spectrum of candidates.
4: It is, but if you look at where their party is headed and who's actually making decisions, the so-called moderates are really not. That seems pretty clear. So the Emily Gallaghers of the New York State Assembly are the thought leaders, not the Al Sturpies. That to me is an important distinction. Such is the case for the entire Democrat Party in New York State right now. You know, this is not a party that is embracing moderates. And in fact, the moderates are getting taken out in primary after primary across the state, and not just in New York City. I mean, you look at you had a longtime Democrat Assemblyman chair of the Transportation Committee that got wiped out by a DSA sympathizer. So this party continues to move to the left, far more to the left than the people of New York State, I believe, are.
1: How does the Donald Trump of everything complicate this work, given the fact that he is not viewed favorably in the state, but is still very important amongst Republican primary voters? So how do you thread that needle, especially in general elections?
4: There's no denying that Donald Trump is not popular throughout most of New York State. However, I would say to people, and our message is, your quality of life is impacted more by what happens in Albany than it is in Washington, D.C. You know, once a month.
1: Unless there's a Democrat in the White House.
4: Yeah, well, be that as it may, but I would say to people that you can't hate Donald Trump so much that you're willing to destroy your own quality of life. I mean, every single month delivered to every household in New York State is probably the best Republican mail you can get, your utility bill. And there's example after example of things like that that have nothing to do with Washington, D.C., and have everything to do with the one-party Democrat rule in Albany that has had a huge negative impact on everyone's everyday lives. So the message is, vote for your quality of life so we can have more affordable energy, so we can have safer streets in our communities, so we can have some balance in our New York State government.
1: And that was an excerpt of our Insider Podcast, Dispatches from Planet Albany, where we spoke with Senate Republican Campaign Committee Chair George Borrello, a state senator from Western New York. To hear the entire conversation, check out Dispatches from Planet Albany later this week, which you can find at capitalpressroom.org or wherever you download your favorite podcast.
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6: I'm Scott Tong. It's been 9 years since the devastating genocide of the Rohingya people by Myanmar's security forces. We speak to a New York-based Rohingya student who fled as a teenager. He shares his story and concerns for fellow Rohingya. They're in limbo after the Trump administration ended their temporary protected status. Next time, Here and Now.
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7: 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Indiana is one state that is taking an aggressive approach to rein in those costs. 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
1: I'm David Lombardo, and you're listening to WCNY's The Capitol Press Room. By a unanimous vote during the legislative session in 2026, state lawmakers in Albany tasked New York's health department with the responsibility of setting down some guardrails on the evolving field of artificial gene synthesis, and that's the type of gene made up of DNA and not denim, a process that falls under a field of science that's basically combining engineering and biology, which has exciting and scary potential. For more on this issue, including what some of the sentences I said actually mean, we're joined by the measure's assembly sponsor, Manhattan Democrat Alex Borres. Welcome back to the show, assembly member.
8: Great to be back. Thanks for having me.
1: Well, for starters, let's pretend I am one of your assembly colleagues who never spent any time on the Wikipedia page for gene synthesis. What exactly is this process, and how revolutionary or old is it?
8: Well, great question. Gene synthesis is creating new strands of DNA, new genes, and it's useful in creating new drugs. It's useful in a lot of experimental research. But obviously, you can make strands of DNA that are for a very dangerous virus. And so this is an industry that has existed for a while. The technology is getting cheaper and cheaper and easier for people to have access to. And the gene synthesis companies have come together in a consortium to set rules and regulations that are recommended to keep people safe, because while this is a really important industry for biomedical research, you can imagine how it could be misused if someone were to, say, ask for smallpox to be made. But there's actually no place on earth where there are laws on the books requiring screening or requiring there to be checks before anyone puts an order in. And so this was a bill I first introduced right when I got to the legislature in 2023, and was really happy that we could get it done unanimously this year.
1: Well, I definitely want to talk more about how this got on your radar. But in terms of the potential for something like this right now, what are the current applications? Are they as big and bold as whipping up a new strand of smallpox or something like that, still years away?
8: No, that could be done right now.
1: Okay.
8: Now, granted, it'd be tough to find a lab that would do it for you. But there have been tests where people basically put together smaller segments that they would be able to be combined in a lab that together could have recreated the 1918 influenza strain, which is not smallpox, but was obviously quite deadly. And labs went ahead and did it. And so this is a real risk that exists right now. It also is tied in with the growth of AI, which is making it easier to come up with new strands of DNA and new possibilities of potential cures for diseases, but also on the other side of it, potential viruses that can harm people. And so it's even more urgent that we do it because of the rise of artificial intelligence.
1: You're looking to regulate both the gene synthesis providers as well as manufacturers of the technology they use. What do you think are some of the hallmarks of balanced regulations?
8: Ooh. Well, you want to be aware of what the risks are, and you want to be thinking about potential downsides and doing what you can to minimize those, but but thinking about how it might get in the way of the upsides as well, right? Here, the downsides are really, really large. A potential new virus, new pandemic, I mean, that is the level that we are talking about here. And the requirements that we're asking labs to do are quite minimal in theory. Obviously, it'll be up to the Department of Health to set the specific rules, but it's clear in our intent and in the history of the bill that we were looking to organizations like the International Gene Synthesis Consortium, which sets standards on screening against past viruses, on screening of the customers themselves to make sure, you know, if it's a university, you probably have some sense that they're doing it for good reasons. And if it's someone in their garage, you might want to provide a little more scrutiny before you send that. And so we don't think this is putting much of a burden on labs. In fact, 80% of labs or so already are part of the consortium and are doing all of these things. This is just putting it into law to help spread to make sure we can get as close as possible to 100%.
1: Well, when we think about the deployment of this type of practice, is this something where I need to be in some sort of highfalutin lab with the latest cutting edge technology, or can I be a guy who was good in biology and am creative and just am ordering technology from a manufacturer's, catalog?
8: 10, 20 years ago, you had to be in a lab, but the reason we include the manufacturers in this bill is because it's gotten so cheap, and I don't want to say so easy, but easy enough that if you are educated in biology, you could probably do this yourself if you had access to the right equipment. And so it's important to have not just the existing commercial labs, but the manufacturers of the equipment as well.
1: Well, the version of your bill that was approved unanimously by state lawmakers gives a lot of deference to the State Department of Health, encourages them to follow essential best practices that the industry thinks make sense. The initial version of your bill was much more prescriptive. It was longer, laid out some of the hallmarks of future regulations. Is that drop of language simply a product of getting the bill across the finish line, or was there opposition to some of the language that was proposed? I mean, can you talk about the evolution of this bill?
8: Yeah, I think part of that is learning how to be a better bill drafter over the course of time. As a freshman, I came in, I said, hey, there are these rules, and this is how it should be written, and these rules exist. But those rules are static in a point in time, and they could be updated. And then that was pointed out that, hey, why are you locking in a moment in time where the legislature might not be keeping up with all of them, the biggest advances? So the A-print moved it to a focus on what the IGSC does. But when we did that, we're sort of passing off to a separate third party direct enforcement over New York businesses. And that, you know, doesn't always sit right with people. Probably the best way is to have some executive agency reviewing that and pushing that forward and being the final say. So that's what the B print did. And then in the C print, we just put a floor on, hey, the rules and regulations have to be on these three categories and to get it more precise. So it wasn't about pushback at any point in the way. I think it was just about designing a law such that it could be updated in an efficient manner, that people operating in New York didn't have to look outside of New York to know what the rules were, but could just look internal to an executive agency, and that we could strike that right balance.
1: Well, this entire conversation about the right guardrails for burgeoning technology reminds me of many conversations you and I have had about the right way to police and monitor the development of real cutting edge AI. Do you see parallels there? And where have you seen any sort of break from one fight to the other, especially with regards to the industry players and how they've approached this idea of being regulated by the state?
8: These are two deeply related and intertwined bills or areas of regulation, because AI, there's going to be risks that come directly from using the technology. And then there's going to be things we just need to harden in the real world to protect ourselves. So, for example, cybersecurity, right? As we have AI models like Mythos that are really good at hacking, there's a big push on everyone updating their devices and using two-factor authentication and using a password manager. And this isn't to put the blame on individuals. There's a lot of regulation of AI itself that needs to happen, but it's thinking about, well, how do we ensure we get the best results in its entirety? And bio is another side of that. So you saw the Biden White House put forward guidelines, Office of Science and Technology Policy around biosecurity. But then this is really bipartisan. The Trump AI Action Plan, one of its actions that it called for was universal gene synthesis screening, that even as they're encouraging AI, they're saying, well, we see the risks in bio and there's things we need to strengthen outside of that. You've seen the discourse in the last week or two with people like Joe Lonsdale and David Sachs and Jason Calcanis talking about they're very pro letting AI go, but there are risks on bio that need to be dealt with. And I think this is one of the clearest examples of why there's so much worry about AI that you might not be able to claim back, right? If you have a true open weight model that's released out in the world, and then, you know, once it's there, it's there. AI will help in cybersecurity offense and cybersecurity defense. It'll be better at finding vulnerabilities, and that might make it easier to hack your computer, but it'll also make the developer of your software update their software earlier. Compare that to biorisk, right? Compare that to designing a new strand of DNA. An attacker, someone who really wants to do harm, can come up with millions of potential viruses that they can then test and move forward.
1: Potentially a DNA-coded test?
8: Yeah, new viruses coded in the DNA, right?
1: So it'd be the ultimate weapon for someone who's into hate crimes.
8: Well, stop giving ideas, David. But these are real things that people are worried about. And it takes a lot longer to update your own DNA. And so while in cyber, it's sort of unclear if advanced AI capabilities are better for attackers or better for defenders, when it comes to bio risk, AI is much better for attackers. And that, to me, means we need to regulate AI deeply, but also where we can protect people on the bio side, we should.
1: Well, take me back to 2023, 2024, when you introduced this bill, was this something that somebody came to you with and said, hey, here's an issue you need to be up on because you're the computer science guy in the legislature? Or were you just making your way through a Michael Crichton book and you thought, oh, I wonder if there is anything like this that we're policing here in New York?
8: I had talked to a few friends who had worked in the space who had brought this to my attention. I also, during the campaign, I mean, you have to go back to 2022. We're still in the heat of COVID, right? We just have the vaccines. People are still getting their boosters and coming out and all of that. And there'd been a lot of public policy discussion about biosecurity, about pandemics, about how to prevent things like this in the future. I had a whole section on my assembly campaign website about things that I wanted to do to make us more resilient for potential pandemics in the future. I forget if this idea had been on the website or not, but it was a thing that I was thinking about of where we needed to legislate right when I came in.
1: And in terms of conversations around this issue with your legislative colleagues, I joked at the front end of this conversation, but I have to imagine there was some truth to that as you made a pitch both to your colleagues and the central staff that this was something you guys needed to move on.
8: We often will, talking about this or other issues, we'll get the, well, why do we have to do this in New York? Isn't this a federal thing? Isn't this a, you know, and a lot of these, usually my answer is, yeah, it is, if the federal government were doing anything. But in the meantime, they're not, and New York needs to lead. And so, you know, this is, there's lots of the bills that we talk about that are deeply technical, and people have different levels of expertise. You know, I usually talk about how great it is that we have a pharmacist in the assembly, and that when there's any bill about, you know, pharmaceutical things, I can go to John McDonald and say, help me understand this piece of it. And so, you know, this was a bill that stood out probably in the level of what it was addressing, but I think people quickly understood the urgency.
1: Well, we've been speaking with Assemblymember Alex Borres. He is a Manhattan Democrat. Assemblymember, thank you so much for making the time. I really appreciate it.
8: Thanks for having me.
1: We'll be right back. 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
1: I'm David Lombardo, and this is WCNY's The Capital Press Room. We're getting to know some of the new faces who will be serving in the state legislature in January, and on this episode, we're checking in with Christian Celeste Tate, who was one of a handful of Democratic socialists who won Democratic primaries over incumbent assembly members in June, grabbing nearly two-thirds of the vote in a northern Brooklyn assembly district. Thanks for making the time, Christian, and congrats on your primary victory.
0: Thanks so much, David. I'm excited to be here. Thank you for having me.
1: Well, on your campaign website, you highlight, quote, countless hours pounding the pavement with my neighbors to build a better future. How are you looking to package that energy and approach that you've taken in a lot of your activist work for a job like the state assembly where, you know, 6 months of the year, you're going to be up in Albany in a suit and committee meetings and waiting for, you know, votes on the budget?
0: Yeah, it's a great question. And the short answer is in everything I do. You know, I'm an organizer. And so, you know, when I talk about those countless hours, I'm thinking about time I spent with Community Board 4 here in Bushwick, Community Board 5 in East New York, East New York Community Land Trust, DSA, Working Families Party, the list goes on and on, right? I've been organizing in this community for years. And I think that the job of an assembly member is to bring that organizing to Albany and where necessary to bring Albany back home to that organizing. And so I think it applies to how I will pursue policy. But I think more importantly, it applies to how I will pursue constituent affairs and the organizing work that is being done right here on the ground. You know, I often say one of the things that I fell in love with about this community is the extent to which this community is organizing itself, right? We're not looking for elected officials to swoop in and save us with their charisma. We're looking for elected officials who are in the streets with us and ready to uplift the organizing that is already being done because the folks in this community already have a sense of the solutions that they need.
1: Well, it's interesting to hear you talk about the priorities and approaches when you take office in January, because it makes me think about your district staff. And as a new member, you're not going to have the biggest office budget, so you're going to kind of have to prioritize, triage, so to speak. And we see some members, they really lean into a whole team of constituent relations. Other people, they're loading up on comms people, even a videographer, whereas others are like, hey, let's have a legislative director and an assistant legislative analyst. Have you thought at all about how you are going to staff up and how that might be reflective of what you want to prioritize?
0: Yeah, absolutely. And, you know, those are thoughts that I didn't really even let myself have until after the election, right? Because it felt presumptuous. And now it's such a privilege to get to think through the answers to those questions. And so we're still early on in kind of figuring out what that will look like. But what I know for sure is that it will center constituent affairs. You know, over the course of this campaign, we knocked on something like 75,000 doors and had countless conversations with folks who have been disenfranchised in part because of the inaccessibility of this office. And so, you know, a sort of foundational or grounding principle that started this campaign in the first place is, like I said, bringing Albany to the district. And so we're going to make sure that constituent affairs and organizers right here in Bushwick and East New York are at the center of our work.
1: Yeah, so sticking with that theme, one of the knocks against your predecessor, and you even wrote, I think, an op-ed to this extent, was where is Assemblymember Eric DeLon? And I'm curious, what sort of balance are you looking to strike between Albany and the district, especially during the legislative session, and especially when you might want to have a life of your own, and maybe you want to do something that isn't a parade or a ribbon cutting?
0: Yeah. So, I mean, you know as well as I do that I'll be constricted by the session calendar, right? It'll be told to me when I need to be in Albany. But when I'm not in session, I'll be here in the community, listening to, talking with, and being in the community that I am striving to represent. Our whole campaign kind of beat the drum on presence and accountability. I think that accountability is the product of relationships. And I think that those relationships are the product of community presence. And I think the only way that we have electeds who are truly present and accountable to the people they serve is if they are here in the communities they serve alongside the people they represent. And, you know, I'm blessed also that we have such good examples of that in this community. This assembly district mirrors really closely Council District 37, which is Sandy Nurse. And of course, she's not back and forth between Albany, but she has struck such a powerful balance of pursuing legislative leadership with maintaining that sort of organizer spirit and community like presence that makes folks all across this community know and trust her. Senator Salazar is another great example. So, you know, as much as this campaign was a contrast to the incumbent, it also was a promise or a vision for how we would follow in the footsteps of the organizers and electeds that are doing that work already.
1: Well, thinking about some of the elected socialists in office and how they're approaching this work, I think since socialists began having a footprint in Albany, there's a lot of different examples of how you can approach this work. And you mentioned Senator Julia Salazar. She's one of those really interesting examples who's beloved by some of her colleagues in the center of the Democratic Party, as well as on the far left. And then there are others who maybe haven't developed the closest relationships outside of the DSA bubble. And I'm curious, how do you think about approaching that work? And is it important to you to have ties outside of sort of the natural allies that you might enter the office with?
0: Yeah, absolutely. I'm super grateful to be entering the assembly with a class of folks that are a part of the same movement and are fixated on the same goal. And my intention is to work with everybody. You know, as a biracial son of divorced parents who has navigated wealth inequality for my entire life, I think that one of my assets is my ability to connect with anybody. You know, when I am talking to somebody, I start by finding the thing that we have in common and trying to build off of that. And so I think that's reflective of how I intend to and hope to show up in the assembly. And that's working across lines of divide to bring solutions that center working class people and families. Because I think in reality, although labels can often divide us, there's a whole lot more that we agree on than there is that we disagree on. And there's an enormous amount of progress to be made right there in that subset of things that we agree on.
1: Well, before we move on, let me reintroduce you for listeners just joining us. I'm David Lombardo, and you're listening to WCNY's The Capitol Press Room. And our guest is Christian Celeste Tate, who is one of a handful of Democratic socialists to win Democratic primaries over incumbent assembly members in June, grabbing nearly two-thirds of the vote in a northern Brooklyn assembly district. Looking at your campaign website platforms, there are some items here that have long been of interest to progressives, but have stalled in Albany, like the New York Health Act, which create a single-payer health insurance system in New York. And I'm curious, what sort of expectations are you setting for yourself, but also for the assembly more broadly when you think about some of these long-stalled items?
0: Yeah, it's a really good question. And, you know, it's one that we've navigated over the course of the campaign, because there's a constant tension between wanting to paint your vision for the future without overpromising or making commitments that aren't actually practical. And so for me, it comes down to really having a long-term vision and short-term progress toward that vision. And so, you know, we can talk about healthcare as an example of that. My long-term vision, as you said, is the New York Health Act that would eliminate barriers to healthcare based on your income, your demographics, your immigration status. And in the short term, there are things that we need to do to expand access to private insurance, to defend Medicaid against cuts, to fund our public hospitals. These are those bits that we all agree on, even as we don't all agree on the New York Health Act. And so I think it's about pursuing that long-term goal unapologetically and explaining to folks why that is so important to me, and also being able to make that short-term progress along the way, because it can't be an all-or-nothing game, right? In order for us to make people's lives better, we have to be willing to do that in the short-term and the long-term.
1: So then, do you expect, for example, to get a assembly vote on the New York Health Act in 2027?
0: So I'm not going in with those sort of expectations, right? I'm going to push to bring the Health Act to a vote as early as possible, and I'll use every lever available to me as an assembly member to make that happen, both in coalition and at home in my district. But I'm not going to set those expectations for myself or for my constituents, right? There are a lot of factors at play here, and what the people of District 54 have you know, at least the Democratic voters have elected me to do, is to do that fighting, right, and play my part in the larger puzzle.
1: One of the recurring things we hear from lawmakers as they explain their vote on various budget bills is this idea that they're holding their nose but supporting budget bills because of XYZ reasons. And I wonder, as you think about what is important to you, are there any lines in the sand that you won't cross as an elected official in order to keep the government funded or to ensure that you get to bring back your fair share of the bacon for the district, so to speak?
0: Yeah, I mean, I'll say that I absolutely do believe that a budget is a moral document. And I believe that my responsibility as an assembly member will be kind of twofold, right? One is to bring home the resources and the investment that my community needs and deserves and in many ways has been starved of. And the other aspect of that responsibility is to contribute to a larger movement that is advocating for working families across the entire state of New York. And so, you know, as much as I want investment for my community, I don't want it on the backs of working class people in another district. Right, the district lines that divide us are arbitrary, but the working class solidarity that unites us, that's not arbitrary. And so I don't see these as zero sum or as a direct trade-off. I see, again, I look at examples of legislators who I see doing a really powerful job of holding both of those responsibilities. In abstract, there are certainly things that are hard lines for me. You know, defending Raise the Age legislation is a great example, right? When I talk about not wanting investment for my community on the backs of working class people elsewhere. I don't want investment on the backs of incarcerated New Yorkers across the state, especially not youth incarcerated folks. There are sort of priorities that I hold in abstract, but when it comes down to talking about specific budgets, it's all contextual. It's a question of what is being won and what are the costs of that win.
1: So there are those really big picture platform ideas that people run on. We talked about healthcare. There's also certain immigration positions. There's education issues, mm-hmm. universal childcare. And then there are also those run-of-the-mill, this is what my district needs bills about a liquor license that's within a school or something. Have you begun mm-hmm. to think about what some of those priorities look like for your district and some of the unique issues that you're going to have to address in this part of Brooklyn?
0: Yeah, absolutely. And I don't see those as distinct. Mm-hmm. You know, there are the sort of big buckets that our campaign ran on, which was keeping people in their homes, protecting each other from ICE, and building public safety through community investment. Those are big pillars, as you said, but they all have local origins and they all have local policies that stem from them. And so, you know, again, we can use healthcare as an example. The New York Health Act is one of those, it's like a pillar piece of legislation, right? But some of the highest rates of uninsurance in all of New York City exist right here in Bushwick. And so there are hyper-local ways in which we need to address these pillar issues as we're building that short-term progress towards longer-term goals. I'll give you another example, which is housing, right? My long-term solution to our housing crisis that I believe in and will support wholeheartedly is the Social Housing Development Authority. And there are hyper-local ways of addressing the crisis that are specific to Bushwick and East New York. You know, there used to be a cease and desist zone in East New York that prevented some of the harassment that homeowners here experience at the hands of out-of-state investors who want to flip their properties. Extending the cease and desist zone is a hyper-local issue here in East New York, but that contributes to the idea of decommodifying housing and making our homes for people and not for out-of-state investors.
1: Well, we've been speaking with Christian Celeste Tate. They are the incoming assembly member for the 54th Assembly District in Northern Brooklyn. Christian, thank you so much for making the time. Really appreciate it.
0: Thank you again, David. Really grateful and excited to get to work together.
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14: 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He became so famous for his brazen attacks and playboy lifestyle that once, when he was releasing hostages from a hijacked plane, several asked him for autographs. 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
16: Hello and welcome to Newsday from the BBC World Service with Anne Soy in Nairobi and Rob Young in London.
17: Iran says it's confident its trading partners will resist pressure from the United States after Washington said businesses and nations that deal with Iran would be isolated. We'll speak to a former U.S. official who helped draw up the first Trump administration's campaign of maximum pressure on Tehran.
16: We'll also hear from the U.S. state of Nevada, where a major wildfire has forced nearly 100,000 people to leave their homes. A captain in the state's National Guard will join us live.
17: And Ukraine is one of the world's leading exporters of grain. But Russian attacks on the country's Black Sea ports have seen exports to the rest of the world plunge. We'll speak to a Ukrainian farmer about his expectations for sales this year. That's after the latest world news.
18: Live from NPR News in Washington, I'm Linda Kenyon. Canada will announce retaliatory trade tariffs against the United States tomorrow after President Trump announced 50% tariffs on a large portion of Canadian products. Prime Minister Mark Carney accused Washington of trying to subordinate Canada, while Ontario Premier Doug Ford says the U.S. tariffs will backfire.
19: Americans are already feeling the pain because President Trump's tariffs are nothing more than a tax on the American people, raising the cost of everything from homes to food and making life more uncertain for the tens of millions of Americans who depend on trade with Canada to bring home their paycheck. Canada did not start this fight, but we're prepared to win it.
18: The tariffs went into effect after trade negotiations with the Trump administration broke down on Friday. The Supreme Court has paused a lower court's ruling on President Trump's order to restrict mail-in voting for the November midterm election. But as NPR's Hansi-Lo Wang reports, the Postal Service is still blocked from following Trump's order.
20: It remains unclear what impact President Trump's order will have on mail-in voting for the midterms. The order calls for the U.S. Postal Service to get lists of eligible voters from states and deliver ballots only to people on those lists. USPS is a financial supporter of NPR. In June, a federal judge in Boston blocked key parts of Trump's order in the 23 states plus Washington, D.C. that sued. That judge found Trump overstepped a president's authority under the Constitution, which gives power to state legislatures and Congress to set federal election rules. The Supreme Court did not weigh in on whether the order is illegal, but it did approve Trump's request to pause the judge's June ruling on the directives for USPS. But the same judge in Boston recently issued a separate ruling that blocks USPS from following Trump's order across the country. Anzila Wong, NPR News.
18: Treasury Secretary Scott Bessent has announced a new round of sanctions that aim to cut off Iran from the rest of the world economy. NPR's Hadil Al-Salchi has the story.
21: Iran's rial currency hit a new record low of $2 million to the dollar. A 30-year-old Iranian woman who asked not to use her name for fear of retaliation from the Iranian government said most ordinary Iranians are buying food using a credit system because many don't have enough cash. Since I'm in debt to the grocery store, she said, I couldn't even buy tomato paste to cook pasta. She said meat is almost $5 per pound and a gallon of cooking oil is just over $11. Iranians said life-saving medicines like insulin are becoming too expensive to buy, and it can be financially ruinous to visit a doctor. Hedil Alshalchi, NPR News, Istanbul.
18: Iran has spent almost half a century weathering U.S. sanctions, struggling from double-digit inflation, as well as currency devaluation and systemic mismanagement. You're listening to NPR News. The Federal Bureau of Land Management has been rounding up wild horses by helicopter in Colorado this month. The agency is planning to remove hundreds from the public rangeland. Stina Sieg reports from Colorado Public Radio.
2: The BLM says there are too many wild horses, which damages the range and leads some horses to go hungry. Callie Scritchfield is a Rio Blanco County Commissioner who says she's witnessed the effects of overpopulation.
4: And we saw horses dying. And in this county, I don't want to see that again.
2: But horse advocate Heather Hellyer says the roundups are not needed. She says cows damage the range more and that wild horses have adapted to survive harsh conditions.
22: Wild horses are definitely the spirit of the Wild West, and they do have that fight in them.
2: The roundup continues until they gather about 1,000 horses. For NPR News, I'm Stina Sieg.
18: Fat Marmot Week is upon us. Marmot researchers are launching an online contest for the public to vote for their favorite marmot critter. This year's Fat Marmot Week follows a tough winter for the groundhog-like rodents living in the Colorado mountains. Researchers say there simply was not enough snow to keep the marmot's burrows warm enough while they hibernated, so many of them actually froze to death. Those who did survive are said to be doing quite well, and they have fattened up enough to make critical weight, that's the weight needed, to make it through next winter. I'm Linda Kenyon, NPR News in Washington.
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16: Thanks very much for that bulletin of news. Hello, you're with Newsday from the BBC, live from Nairobi with Anne Soy, and from London with me, Rob Young. Thanks for joining us today.
17: Coming up this half hour, we've got stories for you from Iran, the US and Ukraine.
16: In business, we look at how companies and markets have reacted to those new US sanctions on Iran.
17: And in sports, Isaac Fennin on a good night for Chelsea fans as they won a derby game. As if I would love to hear your comments on any of the stories that we have for you on the program, our text number is +44 77 86 20 50 85.
16: Let's look at what has been called the single greatest financial offensive ever. 6 months since the United States and Israel first launched attacks on Iran, Washington has announced a host of sanctions against Iran and threatens its supporters. Making the announcement, the US Treasury Secretary Scott Bessent called it an economic D-Day. His government, he explained, would sever all economic ties and work to isolate any nation that partners financially or economically with Tehran.
24: In the Second World War, D-Day marked the historic beginning of a campaign with our allies to target and drive the enemy from its positions, including those in third countries. Today, in that same spirit, we are launching an economic onslaught against Iran's financial connections around the globe. Around the globe. Our objective is to sever every economic lifeline that sustains this tyrannical regime until Tehran stands alone.
16: Well, Iran's finance minister has said that if enemies launched a campaign of what he called economic terrorism, then Iranians had their own tools and knew how to play the game. This isn't the first time that Washington has announced sanctions on Iran. They've been in place for decades. We can hear now from Bijan Kian, who is an American-Iranian, a former member of the national security team under the first Trump administration, when he helped draw up a campaign of maximum pressure, as it's called, against Iran. He also runs the Institute for Voices of Liberty, an Iranian opposition group.
25: You know, as I think about the claim of economic D-Day,
5: I'm worried about the people. I'm worried about the claim being made and the rhetoric. And of course, we've had some successes in weakening regimes, but highly centralized, highly brutal regimes don't fall because you put pressure on their people. You cannot starve the people and get a government that doesn't care about the welfare and well-being of its own people to bend, to crack, or to fall.
16: So you think these new set of sanctions then could be broad enough, could be deep enough to have real

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1: This is Bird Note. Former Washington Governor Jay Inslee has been around birds his entire life, but he says it wasn't until his early 30s that a bird really caught his attention.
2: We'd moved from Western Washington, you know, a wet kind of urban environment, to Eastern Washington, a dry sagebrush, apple trees environment. And we heard this meadowlark sitting right on top of this little unused telephone pole outside of our farmhouse that we had.
1: This was a western meadowlark, a robin-sized bird with a vibrant yellow breast and a spectacular song.
2: And it is just melodic. That's the word I would use. I'm not a musician. I know virtually nothing about music. But I think that if Mendelssohn and Brahms and Brandy Carlile got together to design a bird song, that's what they would write. Every year, we knew it was spring when that bird or its subsequent generations came, I swear, to the same telephone pole and just ripped out this incredible song that we could hear, you know, 150 yards away.
1: Over time, Inslee grew to love the meadowlark's song, not only for its melody, but for how it connected him to the natural world.
2: I would describe it as summoning us from winter to spring. So it's like it announces the change of the seasons.
1: Is there a bird that inspired you to love nature? Tell us about it at birdnote.org. I'm Mark Brady.

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1: And this is WXXI News at 8:19, here to update you on our current conditions for the greater Rochester region. As of right now, we're still hanging out in the 60s, just barely getting into the mid-60s at 65 degrees, still extremely overcast. Here's meteorologist Josh Nichols with what exactly we expect those clouds to do.
2: The unsettled cool weather story continues across western New York and the Finger Lakes. Yesterday's high temperatures failed to even get to 70 in many spots. Today we should be close to 70, with clouds and showers giving way to some partial sunshine. Tonight brings patchy clouds and starlight. Overnight lows will be into the upper 50s. Mostly sunny for the day tomorrow. The high temperature back to near 80 degrees. For WXXI News, I'm Meteor.

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1: Refusing to do any such thing. Kavala, they say, has been found guilty of attempting to overthrow the government and will spend the rest of his life in jail. So what now? Aisling Reedy is Senior Legal Advisor at Human Rights Watch, the advocacy group, and joins us live from New York. Aisling, thank you for your time. Before we get on to what difference this might make, what are the grounds for the ECHR finding that he's detained wrongly?
2: Hi, good afternoon, Tim. The European Court has found he was detained unlawfully, and on a number of grounds. First, that the reasons that he was initially detained, you know, he was accused of being part of an effort to overthrow the government, which linked into to the attempted coup. And this was all based on his participation, along with many, many others, in peaceful protests, which took place in a park in Istanbul called Gezi Park. And so historically, then, the Turkish authorities, they constructed this kind of fantasy whereby the Gezi Park protests were all part of a much bigger conspiracy to overthrow the government, and they put Osman Kavala in the center of this, despite the lack of any actual evidence. And that's essentially what the court found, as you've already mentioned, in 2019. But now, that at the time in 2019, they were looking at his detention. And this morning's judgment reflects the fact that since then, he's actually been convicted to life imprisonment, which was upheld by Turkey's highest court. And they looked at everything from the way he was detained, the charges brought against him, and the trial which he endured. Okay. And they found kind of on every level.
1: So it's it's a more substantive finding. And, you know, without wanting to get your reaction to this, I mean, I'm just stating for the record that the Turkish government obviously says that its justice system is impartial and independent. I realise that you would not agree with that assessment. But I guess the major question now is what sanctions, if any, the European Court of Human Rights has?
2: No, that's a good question. And I just will follow up. You are right. I wouldn't call it independent and impartial. But in fact, the court itself as well has said that its independence and impartiality has been undermined. So what is the court left? Well, currently, what will happen immediately now is that the Committee of Ministers, which is part of the Council of Europe, will engage with the Turkish government and try to get it to do what the court has said in its judgment.
1: Yeah,
2: which is
1: unlikely, though, isn't it?
2: And that it is unlikely, but then, you know, this has to be the first process. And then the other options left is the Committee of Ministers has an option to move with any country which or any state which has persistently, for example, refusing to implement judgments to the extent that there's the rule of law is in question. They can then bring proceedings to try to have some of the rights suspended. So that would be it. And the court has, you know, raised the fact that this is really a threat to the rule of law, their failure to implement the judgment.
1: Aisling Reedy, thank you very much for joining us.
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4: The Ebola outbreak in the Democratic Republic of the Congo has now claimed the lives of more than 2,300 people. That makes it the deadliest in the country's history. The UN Humanitarian Affairs chief said recently Ebola is winning. Next time on 1A, why the outbreak in the DRC is so deadly and what it will take to stop it.
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1: This is NewsHour, live from the BBC with me, Tim Franks. The Australian Recording Industry Association, known as ARIA, says it's banning music made primarily by artificial intelligence from the country's official charts. The decision comes after a cover by an Australian DJ called Josh Fawaz of Madonna's Like a Prayer.

0: 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It's gaining more popularity, and there is evidence showing that it can have some success. It brings together people with serious mental illness and puts them more in charge of their own lives and their own care. 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
2: Colleges and universities will soon have to pass a new federal test proving their students are getting a return on their investment. 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
2: 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This story on All Things Considered from NPR News.
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1: This is 1A. I'm Jen White. We're talking about the Ebola outbreak in the Democratic Republic of the Congo and what you need to know. Let's bring in some new voices. Matthew Mpoke Big is East Africa Bureau Chief for the New York Times, based in Nairobi, Kenya. He joins us from the DRC. Matt, welcome to the program.
2: Thank you so much, Jen. It's a pleasure to be on, and it was great to have

As housing prices and a sense of disconnection continue to rise in the U.S., communal living is one potential solution gaining popularity. How some Americans are opting to live with other people well into adulthood, and what it takes to make it work. Communal living, next hour on 1A.

0: 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It's a new Workday. 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
1: For much of the last century, there's been a sense of optimism about technology, that it will connect us, empower us, even make us more equal. Harvard historian Jill Lepore has spent years asking what's happened instead. Her new book is a history of how we got here and an argument that nothing about our tech future is inevitable. Next time on 1A.
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1: Have you ever said to your friends, what if we just lived together forever? 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Hi, I'm Jen White. Americans feel isolated. 39% have only two or fewer close relationships. Almost half have no social group engagement. That's according to a Stanford University survey. Meanwhile, home prices have hit an all-time high. The solution for some? 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
1: 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It is still common among immigrant populations. The main drivers were cultural and economic. Affordability is now the primary driver for communal living. We'll get to that after the break. We're talking to writer Samantha Page Rosen, the editor of a new anthology on communal living called Living Together, and journalist Raina Cohen, the author of The Other Significant Other. 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
3: 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The Wachowski sisters' groundbreaking 1999 action movie stars Keanu Reeves as Neo, Lawrence Fishburne as Morpheus, and Carrie Ann Moss as Trinity. 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
5: This is 1A. I'm Jen White. We're discussing communal living with Samantha Page Rosen. She's a writer and the editor of the new anthology, Living Together, Reimagining Community in the Age of Disconnection. Also with us, Raina Cohen, a journalist and editor for NPR and the author of The Other Significant Others, Reimagining Life with Friendship at the Center. We're also hearing from you. Sister Laura emailed us. I am a Catholic sister. There are 35,000 of us in the United States, and we're sort of expert at communal living. The community I live in, sometimes called a convent, but many of our homes now are in neighborhood residences or larger apartments. It's intergenerational, from 30 to 70. Being able to share meals, entertainment, and the upkeep of our home makes sense. It is better for the planet and would provide more housing opportunity for those looking for space, as well as helping people be more emotionally helpful. Thanks for that message. Have you lived communally with friends or family before?

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5: It's been cool by late August standards across Western New York. We've even seen a couple of sprinkles during the course of the day today. For tonight, it will be dry with patchy clouds and starlight. Overnight low temperatures will be into the mid-50s. For WXXI News, I'm meteorologist Josh Nichols.
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8: This is Here and Now. Today is a Remembrance Day for what the U.S. government calls a genocidal campaign against the ethnic Rohingya people in Myanmar, also known as Burma. The brutal crackdown against the Muslim Rohingya began 9 years ago today. Here is how one survivor remembers it.
9: On August 2017, there were Rohingya being killed. There were massacres taking place, and there were Rohingya women and girls being subjected to sexual violence, raped and gang raped, and there were Rohingya homes being burned down, and there were Rohingya villages destroyed by the authorities. I have seen one of my cousins killed by the landmine planted by the military in our village.
8: That is Mong Saidullah, who goes by Said. He was 16 at the time and fled with his family to Bangladesh, along with 700,000 others. An estimated 24,000 Rohingya have been killed during the campaign. Now, Said lives in the U.S., attending New York University. He considered applying for temporary protected status, but the Trump administration just ended TPS for people from Myanmar. And here's the rest of my conversation with Said. I asked what the journey to Bangladesh was like back in 2017 when he and his family fled for their lives.
9: It took me and my family 15 days walking from Myanmar to get into the Bangladesh. That was the most hardest time of my life because during those 15 days, weather was also not good. It was raining and we had to walk across mountain, across rivers because we were afraid to walk through the usual route because we afraid the military or the BJP, the police or other extremists who are taking part in operations to kill Rohingya would definitely be killing if they see us, if they find us. And I can say we just walked and walked and walked, and if there is a good place, we just take some rest and we continuously to walk.
8: But you were terrified the whole time, right? Because
9: yes.
8: You were terrified that at any point somebody could be right behind you.
9: Exactly.
8: Now you are in New York. You're studying at New York University. How did you end up in New York City?
9: It's a very unique path because I am the first and only Rohingya from the refugee camp in Bangladesh to get into the U.S. to pursue my higher education. And sometimes you only need a helping hand from somebody to dream a future that you can live your life the way you am, and you can live your life with the hope to make the world better for everyone.
8: And now you are speaking publicly about your own story. What do you want the world to know about, I understand, the more than 1 million Rohingya

0: Colleges and universities will soon have to pass a new federal test proving their students are getting a return on their investment. If they fail, they could lose access to federal student loans.
1: I mean, this is really a very low floor, right? I mean, high school earnings is not a exceedingly high metric for a program to meet.
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1: Starlight? Overnight low temperatures will be into the mid-50s. For WXXI News, I'm meteorologist Josh Nichols.
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4: It's Here and Now. Summer is coming to a close. Was a memorable concert or an old music memory a part of yours? For Stephen Owen, it would be a long-ago performance as Curly in the Knoxville Opera's production of Oklahoma when he stood up mid-song, his chaps brought along his chair. Wonder if that ever happened to the great John Raitt, who originated this role. Such a memory for

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1: The Ebola outbreak in the Democratic Republic of the Congo has now claimed the lives of more than 2,300 people. That makes it the deadliest in the country's history. The UN Humanitarian Affairs Chief said recently Ebola is winning. Next time on 1A, why the outbreak in the DRC is so deadly and what it will take to stop it.
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0: And oh, I couldn't.
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2: And we'll continue to remember Dolly Parton's legacy with music, culture, and literacy throughout the show this evening. Such a sad loss for us all. It's 4:18. Hello and good afternoon. I'm Beth Adams. Thanks for spending your afternoon with us here on All Things Considered. We're going to get a look at our weather now for Rochester and the Finger Lakes this evening. Here's meteorologist Josh Nichols.
3: Cool but dry for tonight across all of Western New York and the Finger Lakes with patchy clouds and starlight. Temperatures will be dropping back into the low and mid-50s. Warming up, though, for tomorrow with an ample amount of sunshine. High temperatures will be close to 80. And then the unsettled weather story resumes on Thursday with a mixture of clouds and sun, a southerly breeze, and scattered showers and thunderstorms for the afternoon. The high near 80. For WAXX News, I'm meteorologist Josh Nichols.
2: It is mostly cloudy, 72 degrees currently in Rochester. Coming up in our next half hour of the show, research shows minority students are more likely than white students to be suspended or expelled from school.
4: What we see are students 7 times more likely to be subject to discriminatory discipline if they are one race versus another.
2: Despite this, the Trump administration now wants educators to never consider race.
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1: It's All Things Considered from WXXI News. Good afternoon. It's 4:48, 12 minutes before 5 o'clock. Here's meteorologist Josh Nichols with our weather for Rochester and the Finger Lakes this evening.
2: On the cool side by late August standards across all of Western New York and the Finger Lakes today, and it will stay on the cool side heading into tonight. And it'll dry out as well with patchy clouds and starlight. Overnight low temperatures will be into the mid-50s. For tomorrow, plan on an ample amount of sunshine. The high temperature near 80. Scattered showers and thunderstorms resume on Thursday. The high near 80. For WXXI News, I'm meteorologist Josh Nichols.
1: Partly sunny and 72 degrees in Rochester. More of today's top stories are on the way from NPR and WXXI. President Trump's order to limit mail-in voting may ultimately fail, but some election experts say this effort could still have an impact.
3: It's possible that we're going to see a lot of confusion and chaos about it, and that might have been the administration's intention.
1: Coming up at 5:07, the view from Nevada, a state which depends heavily on mail-in voting. And remembering Dolly Parton's dedication to literacy, her Imagination Library puts books in the hands of preschoolers around the country, including here in Rochester. We'll hear more on that in about 30 minutes.

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1: And our time is 5:18. You're listening to All Things Considered from WXXI News. Meteorologist Josh Nichols says we're going to see a warmer, brighter day tomorrow. Let's find out what tonight's going to look like. Here he is with the forecast.
2: Cool but dry for tonight across all of Western New York and the Finger Lakes with patchy clouds and starlight. Temperatures will be dropping back into the low and mid-50s. Warming up, though, for tomorrow with an ample amount of sunshine. High temperatures will be close to 80. And then the unsettled weather story resumes on Thursday with a mixture of clouds and sun, a southerly breeze, and scattered showers and thunderstorms for the afternoon. The high near 80. For WXXI News, I'm meteorologist Josh Nichols.
1: Right now, partly sunny, 72 degrees in Rochester. California is setting energy efficient standards for replacement car tires and says the added expense for car owners would be offset by lower fuel consumption, thus saving them money in the long run.
3: We would expect consumers to have that incremental cost fully paid back in the order of a few months.
1: Some tire makers are pushing back on this new rule, though, as we'll hear at 5:40. Also, just ahead, while pro football and the degenerative brain disease, CTE, have been linked, true prevalence has remained an open question. But now, a new study finds one-fourth of NFL players who died between 2016 and 2021 had CTE.
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5: 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Shows include Tracy Letts' dark comedy, The Minutes, and the musical adaptation of The Full Monty. Season subscription.

0: variety of bee species can safely nest side by side, including the solitary ground-dwelling bee.
1: I think of them as like single moms, just all kind of living near each other, usually in the ground. But if I give them the access to a bee hotel, they'll be able to go there. And when we mow the lawn, for example, they won't get disturbed.
0: The final part of the project involves community education. This will include signs in English and Spanish near the bee habitats.
1: Just to let people know, hey, there's a bee farm here. If you're hearing a buzzing, that's what it is, and here's why it's here. Don't be alarmed.
0: And workshops will be offered to teach people about the importance of pollinators and learn how to build their own bee habitats. Juan says her goal is to pass on an understanding and a connection to nature that she didn't have as a child growing up in an urban environment.
1: My mom didn't feel like things were safe. So I developed like a phobia of the outside, of the fear of bugs, of things like that.
0: To try to overcome that fear, she learned everything she could about bees and became fascinated with them.
1: So my hope with educating people in the neighborhood is to show them that the land is not a frightening or scary thing. There's so much that we could learn from the bees, and the bees could like learn from us. Like we're putting all of this together in the hopes of inviting them in.
0: And if you would like to see what a bee hotel looks like, you can do that by going to this story on our website, wxxinews.org. Well, the sun is shining now, at least partly downtown Rochester after a cloudy start to the day. Let's see what our weather looks like for tonight. Here's meteorologist Josh Nichols.
2: On the cool side by late August standards across all of Western New York and the Finger Lakes today, and it will stay on the cool side heading into tonight. And it'll dry out as well with patchy clouds and starlight. Overnight low temperatures will be into the mid-50s. For tomorrow, plan on an ample amount of sunshine. The high temperature near 80. Scattered showers and thunderstorms resume on Thursday. The high near 80.
0: Still ahead, legendary singer, songwriter, actor, and philanthropist Dolly Parton rose from humble beginnings, growing up poor in rural Tennessee.
3: You know, we had a lot of stuff that money can't buy anyhow, as I often talk about. Things like love and kindness, and we had music.
0: Parton has died at age 80. Coming up after 6, we remember this true American icon. Or if you're listening to us on WXXY, you'll be hearing classical music with Mona Segetoloslami after the 6 o'clock news.
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5: From NPR News, this is All Things Considered. I'm Elsa Chang.
6: And I'm Adrian Florido. It was over 45 years ago when Dolly Parton clicked her nails and realized, that sounds kind of like a typewriter. That's how one of her most famous songs came to life.
7: Working 9 to 5, what a way to make a living, barely getting by, it's all taking and no giving.
6: 9 to 5 was written for the movie of the same name. It became an anthem for working women. Dolly Parton died today at the age of 80. We're remembering her remarkable life all throughout today's program. But here, we'd like to feature some reporting about one song, a catchy pop hit with some powerful things to say about working life. From our archives, here's NPR's Lynn Neary.
8: Longtime labor leader and organizer Karen Nussbaum started her career back in the early 1970s as an office worker.
9: It was a kind of job where you were just not seen. You were just part of the wallpaper. I remember sitting at my desk at lunch one day and a student came in. I worked at a university, looked me dead in the eye and said, "Isn't anybody here?" And it was those kinds of things that just got under your skin a lot.
8: Nussbaum and some of her friends got together to talk about their frustrations. That led to a new organization. It was called 9 to 5. Nussbaum knew Jane Fonda through the anti-war movement and told her about it. That inspired Fonda to make a movie starring herself, Lily Tomlin, and Dolly Parton as three fed-up working women. Dabney Coleman played their insufferable boss.
10: Judy, you've got to help me. That mob has gone crazy out there. They're trying to kill me.
11: Well, why would they want to do a nasty thing like that?
10: I don't know. I'm not such a bad guy.
11: You're a sexist, egotistical, lying, hypocritical bigot.
8: The movie was the ultimate revenge fantasy for women who felt overworked, underpaid, and disrespected. Dolly Parton wrote the song while working on the film. 9 to 5 was number 2 at the box office in 1980, beaten only by The Empire Strikes Back. The song was number 1 on 3 different Billboard charts. Nussbaum says it's a perfect anthem for working women.
9: It starts with pride. Pour yourself a cup of ambition.
12: Tumble out of bed and I stumble to the kitchen. Pour myself a cup of ambition and yawn and stretch and try to come to life.
9: And then it goes to grievances. Barely getting by. They always take the credit.
12: They just use your mind and they never give you credit. It's enough to drive you crazy and you let it.
9: It then goes to class conflict. You're just a step on the boss man's ladder, and then it ends with collective power. You're in the same boat with a lot of your friends.
12: In the same boat with a lot of your friends, waiting for the day your ship will come in and the tide's gonna turn and it's all gonna roll your way.
9: So in the space of this wildly popular song with a great beat, Dolly Parton just puts it all together all by herself.
8: More than 20 years after 9 to 5 first came out, Rebecca Traister was starting her career. Traister's a New York Magazine writer who comments frequently on feminism and politics. Her most recent book, Good and Mad, is about the power of women's anger. But back then, she had a job as an assistant, which she says was just another name for a secretary.
13: It was a lot of getting coffee and making appointments and Xeroxing.
8: Traister and her friends found their jobs frustrating and stressful. They had ambitions for the future, but feared getting stuck. Sometimes they were just plain angry. They'd like to get together for a drink at a local bar where 9 to 5 was on the jukebox.
13: We'd be sitting around tables drinking beer and talking, and everybody would pound their fists on the table or pound their nails. You know, there's the sound of the typing in the back of that song, the click, click, click, click, click, click. And, you know, we'd sing it. And it was, at that point, it was a 20, 25-year-old song.
14: Anybody out there?
8: Fast forward another 20-something years to the 2019 Grammys, and Dolly Parton brought down the house with a chorus of famous young singers, including Katy Perry and Miley Cyrus, belting out her famous song.
12: I want to move ahead, but the boss won't seem to let me. I swear sometimes the man is out to get me.
8: There's a reason 9 to 5 has such staying power, says Rebecca Traister.
13: It's a song that contains complaints about so many frustrations and inequities and injustices within a workplace, some of them gendered, some of them capitalist, some of them about how power is so unequally distributed. It is a song that is simultaneously a song of angry complaint and immense good cheer. And there's something about that combination that makes it kind of addictive and fun.
8: A different take on the song emerged when the public radio program This American Life commissioned a new cover.
15: Tumble out of bed and I stumble to the kitchen. Pour myself a cup of ambition.
8: Meryl Garbus, lead singer of Tune Yards, says she wanted to bring a new sensibility to the song.
16: It is a great song because people can relate to feeling powerless.
8: Though she is now a successful singer, Garbus has worked a lot of jobs over the years.
16: I shredded files. I restocked shelves at a grocery store. I was a secretary, house cleaner.
8: Garbus says Parton's lyrics capture so much about the reality of workers' daily lives and their dreams.
16: How much dreaming it takes to get through some of those days, some of those miserable days, cleaning up other people's messes and generally being treated like trash. How much dreaming is needed in those times to get up the next morning and do it all again.

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2: 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We'll have just a few clouds in the overnight hours with a low around 55. Nice and warm and sunny for our Wednesday with a high near 80 degrees tomorrow. And Thursday, I think a slight chance of rain by afternoon and a high around 82. 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
3: When I was little, I used to put a tin can on a tobacco stalk, stick it down in the cracks on the front porch, and that was my stage.
4: Country music superstar and American icon Dolly Parton has died.
5: We remember her remarkable life this Tuesday, August 25th, on All Things Considered from NPR News.
4: I'm Adrian Florido.
5: And I'm Elsa Chang. Also this hour, we go to Tulsa, Oklahoma, where utility officials are aggressive about cutting power when people fall behind on their bills.
6: I wish every corporation commissioner had to sit in a house that had no electricity. When it's 95, that's how I feel.
4: We'll also visit a city in Colorado where people are pushing back against stepped-up immigration enforcement.
7: I personally know people in our community who are terrified that they or their loved one could be picked up and held in that facility.
5: Those stories and more after this news.
8: Live from NPR News in Washington, I'm Ryland Barton. The U.S. and Canada are in an all-out trade war. Both governments are now imposing $20 billion worth of tariffs on each other after negotiations collapsed last week. Days after the Trump administration announced new levies, today Prime Minister Mark Carney's government responded. NPR's Emily Fang reports.
9: Canada's tariffs range from 15 to 50%, and they cover a medley of goods ranging from American fish to paper to tableware. These tariffs come on top of several rounds of American trade penalties levied on Canada over the last year and a half, including punishing levies on Canadian steel and aluminum. This week, President Trump also threatened to raise tariffs on Canadian cars and auto parts to 50% starting next year. And he wrote several bellicose statements on his social media site Truth Social, accusing Canada of, quote, ripping off the U.S. This aggressive rhetoric and repeated threats to annex Canada has left most Canadians hostile to compromise with the U.S., according to multiple public opinion polls. Emily Fang, NPR News, Washington.
8: President Trump also floated the idea of renaming Lake Ontario to become Lake America amid the trade war. The president has wide latitude over how geographic markers are recognized by the U.S. government, but he has no legal authority to impose his decisions on other countries or international bodies. ICE arrested nearly 50,000 people in July. That's the highest single-month total during the second Trump administration. The increase began in June and accelerated in July with less public exposure than during the first year of President Trump's second term. Texas and Florida accounted for nearly 20,000 of the July arrests. Republican voters in South Carolina are selecting their nominee for U.S. Senate today, more than a month after Republican Senator Lindsey Graham died. South Carolina Public Radio's Luis Alfredo Garcia reports today's vote is a test of President Trump's endorsement power in the state.
10: South Carolina Republicans have generally been split between Senator Darlene Graham and Congressman Ralph Norman. There's been just just a single one-on-one debate, and people have been flooded with campaign mail and text messages. For Lilla Ann Briggs, it comes down to familiarity. She voted for Norman in the primary and said she would again in a runoff.
11: I actually went to high school with the candidate I voted for.
10: Graham has no experience in elected politics outside of a recent appointment to the U.S. Senate, but she has President Trump's endorsement. His Super PAC MAGA Inc. spent some $800,000 on get out the vote calls and texts for Graham. For NPR News, I'm Luis Alfredo Garcia in Columbia, South Carolina.
8: Americans' confidence in the economy declined this month as the Iran war has kept gas prices elevated at more than $4 a gallon. It's the lowest level in 7 months, but essentially in the same lukewarm range it's been in since the beginning of the year. Oil prices fell again today, helping ease worries in the bond market and supporting stock prices. It's NPR News.
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2: At 6:04, this is WXXI News. I'm Beth Adams. Good evening. Governor Kathy Hochul is clashing with Republican electoral rival Bruce Blakeman over a new state law curtailing immigration enforcement. Jimmy Vielkind reports for the New York Public News Network.
13: The Democratic governor says Nassau County, where Blakeman is county executive, is one of two places in the state that haven't said they're complying with new restrictions on cooperation with ICE. The state subpoenaed Nassau and upstate Rensselaer County about their ongoing work. Hochul says the state will take further action if needed.
14: No county executive should think that they are above the law in the state of New York.
13: Blakeman said at a campaign stop that cooperating with ICE has taken criminals off the streets.
15: We removed them from America, and we made safer communities by doing so.
13: Hochul says the police should focus on local crime instead of immigration enforcement. In Albany, I'm Jimmy Vielkind for the New York Public News Network.
2: Since before European settlers arrived, that big expanse of water at the tailwaters of the Genesee has been Lake Ontario. Daniel McFarlane is a professor at Western Michigan University and one of the top scholars who has studied the lake.
16: The French, when Lake Ontario was part of New France, did try using the appellation of Lake Frontenac or Lac Saint-Louis. But never stuck, and so Ontario is what both countries accepted as a name. There was never sort of a real formal acceptance of it. It just became convention.
2: Amid the escalating trade war with Canada, President Trump today suggested the U.S. try its hand at renaming the waters Lake America, suggesting the name was tied to the Canadian province instead of the other way around. Tonight's weather forecast for Rochester and the Finger Lakes, partly cloudy with a low around 55 degrees. Nice and warm and sunny for Wednesday with a high near 80. It's 72 now and partly sunny in Rochester. 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
4: 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I'm Adrian Florido in Washington.
17: And I'm Elsa Chang in Culver City, California. 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
3: It's been cool by late August standards across western New York. We've even seen a couple of sprinkles during the course of the day today. For tonight, it will be dry with patchy clouds and starlight. Overnight low temperatures will be into the mid-50s. For WXXI News, I'm meteorologist Josh Nichols.
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1: It's late summer, which means some very important people in the economy are headed to Jackson Hole. 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
1: In Denver, I'm Amy Scott, in for Kai Rizdahl. It's Tuesday, August 25th. Good to have you with us. Central bankers from around the world are heading to the mountains of Wyoming later this week for the Federal Reserve's annual Jackson Hole Economic Policy Symposium. And the main event is going to be Fed Chair Kevin Warsh's speech on Friday. The Fed has often used the keynote address at these events as a way to forecast its longer-term plans, how officials are thinking about the economy, and their approach to interest rate policy. That said, we've talked a lot on this program about how Warsh is kind of a closed book when it comes to forecasting any of the Fed's plans. Marketplace's Justin Ho has more on what to expect.
2: Economists certainly want to hear from Kevin Warsh on a lot of topics. David Kelly, chief global strategist at JP Morgan Asset Management, says he wants some clarity on how the Fed's thinking about the economy.
3: How they're thinking about a slowly declining inflation rate. How are they thinking about overall economic growth and the risks on both sides? And ultimately, whether they're okay with the level of interest rates. I'd like to hear that.
2: But Kelly says what he'd like and what he expects are two different things.
3: As economists, we would like a big slice of cake, but if we don't get a slice of cake, we will look carefully for any crumbs.
2: There could be some crumbs on Friday. Carola Binder is an economics professor at UT Austin. She's hoping that Chairman Warsh will talk more about some task forces he created earlier this year on inflation, labor markets, and how the Fed measures all that.
4: One of the task forces is devoted to data. It's supposed to, quote, improve the quality and timeliness of real economic signals that inform the Federal Reserve's policy judgments.
2: Chairman Warsh has said that he thinks the Fed should rely more on private sector data instead of government reports. So Binder says she'd like to know more.
4: When we're trying to think about what the Fed might do next, it's important to know which of those measures do they think are useful.
2: The speech could also give us a better sense of who Kevin Warsh is. Claudia Somm, chief economist at New Century Advisors, says she went back and looked at the first Jackson Hole speeches that previous Fed chairs made.
5: So Ben Bernanke had the very economic history lens. Janet Yellen, deep dive on the labor market. Jay Powell talked about risk management. Those weren't just topics. They're also their approach to being a Fed chair.
2: And Somm says Warsh could give us something similar. She says it doesn't have to be about the Fed's plans. It could just be about why he's held interest rates steady so far.
5: It's like these are decisions the Fed has made as he has been chair. Just talk to us about it. Why are you doing that? What data are you looking at? What are you thinking through?
2: Somm says that might not be the speech we get, but it's the speech we deserve. I'm Justin Ho for Marketplace.
1: Wall Street shrugged off the latest salvo in the U.S.-Canada trade war. We'll have the details when we do the numbers.

0: 2 years ago next month, Hurricane Helene struck the East Coast, bringing devastation to many states, including North Carolina, where it was the most destructive natural disaster to date. That's how I met Jessie Dean. She's the founder and CEO of Asheville Tea Company, located in Asheville, North Carolina, in the western Blue Ridge Mountains. Her original building was swept away in the flooding from Helene, and we've been following her recovery ever since. Jessie, good to talk with you again.
1: Hi, Amy. It's so good to talk with you and to be here.
0: So it's been a while since we last spoke, and back then you were still looking for a new building to make your tea and possibly do retail too. How's that search going?
1: We were looking for a building still last time we spoke, and luckily we have signed a lease. So that's one of the biggest pieces of news for us.
0: Oh, wow. Congratulations. Tell me about it.
1: Thanks. Yeah, we looked and looked, and it's tough here because commercial real estate is expensive, and you know, we wanted to find just the right place too, and eventually we did. It's a beautiful spot really close to downtown Asheville, and we are excited about the retail component too because we've wanted to interact with our customers more closely for a really long time, so this space gives us the chance to do that.
0: So while you were in a temporary space, you've been manufacturing with a partner in Canada, is that right?
1: That's right. In particular, Sargessa Tea in Canada jumped in immediately right after the hurricane. They're another tea company based in Calgary. So we have been working with Sargessa now for almost 2 years. They've just been a phenomenal partner.
0: And as I'm sure you know, over the weekend, the trade deal talks between the U.S. and Canada fell apart. Are you caught up at all in the 50% tariffs that took effect on a bunch of goods?
1: So it's been a challenge for us because on the bright side, right now, tea still falls under the USMCA agreement. So we're not being specifically tariffed on most of our products coming in and out of Canada. However, it's been really tricky to kind of constantly reforecast and rebudget and follow the news and try and figure out what's about to hit. So now we're kind of unpacking the news around the 50% tariffs and looking at, okay, do any of the herbs or botanicals fall into different categories that might now be seeing increased costs or tariffs coming from Canada? If those things can shift, they may very well shift for us in the future.
0: That's a lot to try to keep up with at the same time you're trying to recover from a major disaster. Did you end up getting any federal funding to help you rebuild?
1: We have not yet received federal funding to help us rebuild. There has been progress on that. You know, fundraising for the past 2 years has been the biggest part of my job in all possible ways to try and keep our business afloat. I mean, it would be tremendously helpful to have that funding at this point.
0: Wow. And that's almost 2 years now since the disaster. This stuff takes time.
1: Right. It really does, which, you know, is unfortunate and a surprise to me, to be honest. I definitely had hoped we would have been in a space by now. I'm so, so grateful in so many ways for our community and customers and team and the farmers we work with and, you know, so many folks who have helped us get to where we are now and to stay in business over this time. And it continues to be a both and situation of just, it really does take a very long time.
0: Well, at this point, it sounds as if you're still recovering from Hurricane Helene, and I don't know if you'll ever consider yourself fully recovered, but how big a deal is it to move into your own space? Does that get you closer to that goal?
1: It absolutely does get us closer. Yeah, so it's a huge deal. It's really an exciting moment and turning point, I hope, from an impact perspective, which is, I mean, really the whole point of this and what's keeping me motivated all along and through all of these challenges. So crossing this threshold and being able to actually start to work towards getting into a space does feel like a really big step in that direction.
0: I know this must have taken a huge toll on you personally. Has there ever been a moment when you were like ready to throw in the towel?
1: I mean, it's a big question. For me, I still would say that I have not had a moment where I wanted to throw in the towel. What has driven me to continue to do this work is really the sense of purpose that I have baked into this company. Like, I want to have economic impact in a positive way on our region. I want to support land and farmland conservation and family farms. I want to support our team who we've employed, you know, all through this and figured out ways to keep folks on payroll and to stay together. Like, to be able to do that and to connect with our customers with a product and teas that we feel really passionate about is what drives me to continue to do this work, even though personally, I think in some ways it's taken all this time to stop being in crisis management mode and to start really processing what has happened to us. And so that can feel really heavy at times, for sure. And it's something that I think I'll be working through still for some time.
0: All right. Jesse Dean is founder and CEO of the Asheville Tea Company in Asheville, North Carolina. Thanks so much and good luck moving into the new space.
1: Thank you so much, Amy. I appreciate it.

0: Coming up,
1: the biggest challenge is for people to put their bullhorn down.
0: It's harder than you might think. But first, let's do the numbers. The Dow Jones Industrial Average added 160 points, 0.3%, to finish at 53,577. The NASDAQ picked up 171 points, 0.2%, to close at 26,151. And the S&P 500 improved 24 points, 0.3%, ending at 76,77. In the ongoing trade fight with the U.S., Canada responded today with retaliatory tariffs on about $20 billion of U.S. goods, including things like steel and aluminum. Investors saw some opportunity. Nucor, a Charlotte, North Carolina-based steel producer, saw a 1.2% bump on the news. Steel Dynamics out of Fort Wayne, Indiana, picked up 0.8%, and aluminum producer Alcoa gained 3.8%. Bonds rose. The yield on the 10-year T-note fell to 4.62%. 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
0: This is Marketplace. I'm Amy Scott. So very much about our AI future is up in the air, but nearly everyone agrees we are in for an era of massive workplace disruption. That would be true even if the AI revolution ultimately leads to a more prosperous, healthier society. And guess what happens when new technology throws lots of us out of work or into lower paying jobs? Less income means less income tax, which could squeeze government budgets. Marketplace's senior correspondent for Future Effects, David Brancaccio, has a series this week called Robots Ate My Taxes. Here's David.
4: 1200 Firestone Parkway, Akron, Ohio. We're beneath the imposing clock tower of what was once Firestone Tire Company Plant Number 1, where a pile of debris now lies moldering at our feet. The city this spring decided to save at least the clock bit.
5: It's part of the identity of a city that's been through hard times, wears its scars, if not with pride, with meaning.
4: University of Akron professor David Giffels is co-author of the book Wheels of Fortune, the story of rubber in Akron. Not just Firestone, but Goodyear, General, Goodrich, Bridgestone, all here. By 1950, half of all vehicle tires on planet Earth were made here in Akron. But by 1982, tires had hit the skids.
5: It was when proud Akron realized we're not the rubber capital anymore.
4: It was the year they peeled the very last passenger car tire from a mold in Akron.
5: The job loss had been massive. The city's finances plummeted. The city had to cut 600 jobs, had to eliminate 200 cars from the motor pool, had to borrow $13 million to keep the recycle energy plant going, to keep the lights on. It was brutal.
4: What does this have to do with artificial intelligence and tax? This city is a case study of what happens when new technology clobbers jobs, clobbers income, which then clobbers tax revenue. Here in Akron, 40-some years ago, the new technology killing jobs was the steel-belted radial tire, a European innovation that lasts longer and saves gas. Yet, Akron factories were customized to build the old-school tires, and company brass just kept wishing the longer-lasting tires would go away.
5: In our book, there's a Firestone executive who just says flatly, the radial tire is the reason that rubber left Akron.
4: Could AI do to our near future what radial tires did to Akron? Tax policy experts are now planning for many scenarios, but some include an intense period of human layoffs, as software increasingly does, what one economist called human-shaped work. Lee Lockwood is a University of Virginia economics professor.
6: If labor displacement does become widespread and the labor share in the longer term goes way down as labor share of income, these would be really problematic for our current tax system.
4: And the way we collect taxes makes us especially vulnerable.
6: Most rich country governments, including the U.S., rely very heavily on labor taxation for much of their revenue.
4: For the federal government, two-thirds is from taxing labor, more than taxing corporations, more than taxing investments when they go up.
7: The old tax system won't work without reform.
4: That's Nobel Prize winner Joseph Stiglitz, now at Columbia. While multiple experts worry it'll take a crisis to overhaul an entrenched system, the solutions to a possible government revenue mess triggered by AI are varied and interesting. Maybe taxing units of AI, maybe the government takes loads of AI companies' stock and profits when it goes up, a national sales tax, anyone, or something we do already but could try more of it.
7: Force the corporations to pay their fair share.
4: University of Virginia's Lockwood co-authored a piece for Brookings that encourages policymakers to start weighing the alternatives. He's among the many who say a great place to start would be to fix the national debt so the U.S. would have more leeway to respond to AI workplace disruption through government borrowing. Chances Republicans and Democrats would unite in this political environment? Well, now they can't say they never heard this coming. In Akron, I'm David Brancaccio for Marketplace.
0: David is our senior correspondent for Future Effects. All this week, we'll be looking at solutions to the AI tax problem on this program and the Marketplace Morning Report. And you can watch our videos at Marketplace APM on YouTube and Instagram.

0: We talked yesterday on the show about how the city of Denver is coping with less water in the midst of extreme drought. Throughout the West, the states and tribal nations that rely on the Colorado River are absorbing a new federal plan for sharing that depleted resource after years of negotiations between the states failed to produce an agreement. Under the final rules announced last Friday, California, Nevada, and Arizona, the states in what's called the Lower Basin, will have to reduce the water they take from the river by 20% over the next 2 years, and possibly much more after that, while the Upper Basin states, Colorado, Utah, New Mexico, and Wyoming, face no mandatory cuts. On Monday, the state of Nevada sued the Trump administration over what it calls an unfair burden. In order to get some perspective on this plan, we gave Pat Mulroy a call. She was the first ever general manager of the Southern Nevada Water Authority, and she continues to consult on water-related issues today. I spoke with her yesterday before news of the lawsuit. Good to talk with you again, Pat.
1: Glad to be here, Amy.
0: So, at long last, we have a plan, at least for the next 2 years, governing the Colorado River. What's your take on the official guidelines that were announced on Friday?
1: Well, I'm not going to overreact to them. I think essentially they are what the lower basin submitted to Interior. A series of cutbacks over the course of the next 2 years. This year, definitely. Next year, if hydrology dictates it. And it goes no further than that. I don't think you can go beyond 2 years at this point. There are too many uncertainties. The secretary has no authority in the Upper Basin when it comes to forcing reductions in use. So he did the only thing he could, which was encourage them to voluntarily cut back an additional 200,000 acre feet, which at the end of the day is probably in their best interest if they can do it in a painless manner.
0: So the threatened cuts were going to be much higher, up to 40% of the water.
1: Yeah, well, I don't listen to,
0: I don't listen to threats.
1: Seriously. I'm taking this one step at a time. I think if we're going to put our energies anywhere in the interim, looking beyond the 2 years, it's in finding ways to augment the river system. Find ways to add water to the system, because you can't cut your way out of this.
0: Well, and you know a lot about that. I mean, you really turned Las Vegas into a poster child for conservation. But not every state has been as aggressive. I mean, do you see more room for conservation as we also pursue new supplies of water?
1: Well, of course, there's always opportunities for conservation, but I've become very careful of pointing the finger at my neighbors. I think a lot has been going on in California in terms of conservation. Southern California's urban area has a greatly diversified supply. It not only takes water from the Colorado River, it has an abundance of groundwater supplies, and it brings water in from the Bay Delta. Not to mention that areas like San Diego have now supplemented their supply with ocean desal and aggressive recycling. So I think they've been doing conservation. I think we love sitting here and pointing the finger at others and saying, we have a problem and you have to fix it.
0: Looking beyond the next 2 years, as you said, a lot depends on conditions, meteorological conditions and use and how much we're able to conserve. But are you confident that the Southwest can continue to grow with such a threatened source of water?
1: Let's not go there. I mean, the only reason we're, if we were to really run a quote unquote out of water, it'd be our own fault. I mean, one of us is sitting right next to the Pacific Ocean. We have limitless opportunities for ocean desal. There are a plethora of opportunities in the lower basin. We just have to develop the intestinal fortitude to pursue them. I think before we go make these wonderful statements, and they're usually by people who just moved in the last 15 minutes, we need to just take a deep breath and look at what the alternatives are. I mean, I've lived here for 52 years. I can't get excited about growth.
0: Other than desalination, what solutions or innovations do you see that you think could be promising for the region?
1: Well, I think Metropolitan's already begun one of those pathways. The communities in California have been sending their wastewater to the ocean. If you recapture that and you recycle it the way Nevada does, 93% of all our wastewater is recycled. That is a opportunity. I mean, that's the secret to climate change, is you're not going to have a straight line supply equation. You're not going to use the same source of supply every year. You have to have maximum diversity in your portfolio, maximum cooperation with your neighbors, and look at any and all opportunities. And when you have the water there, store it somewhere for use during the more difficult times.
0: You've been in the room for these negotiations in the past. What is often the biggest challenge in getting everybody on the same page?
1: The biggest challenge is for people to put their bullhorn down and begin try to and seek to understand what the pinch points are for the person across the table or for the state across the table. The notion that one state will survive while another craters is counterintuitive, and it doesn't lead to any kind of productive solution. And the worst thing is when we start talking about, you know, these great legal theories that legal scholars are coming up with, I want to tear my hair out. We need to be as pragmatic as we possibly can. Put the damn law books aside. They're not going to solve the problem.
0: I wonder what they're doing without Pat Mulroy in the room. Do you have a successor who is as forceful?
1: I think this is a new generation, and they're coming at it in a different way. Look, I'm kind of this strange character that, you know, has this horrible habit of saying, okay, here's the skunk. I'm going to put the skunk in the middle of the table, and we're going to deal with the skunk. And we're not going to dance around the skunk. So I'm sure there are. I'm sure there are people in the room that are equally pragmatic. But every time I pick up the paper and I read about potential lawsuits, I just want to scream. It's not going to work.
0: All right. Pat Mulroy was the longtime general manager of the Southern Nevada Water Authority. Thank you so much for your time.
1: You're very welcome, Amy.
0: You can hear more about climate solutions, including the story of how Pat Mulroy transformed water use in Las Vegas, on the podcast I host. Just search for How We Survive.

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1: This final note on the way out today, a few numbers in honor of Dolly Parton, who died today at the age of 80. 3,000 plus. That's the number of songs she wrote over her nearly seven-decade career. 25 is how many number one hits she had on Billboard's Hot Country Songs chart. She retained ownership of the publishing rights and invested much of her wealth in philanthropy, which brings me to $332 million. That's the number of free books distributed through her Imagination Library to young children since 1995. And finally, $1.8 billion. The estimated annual economic impact of Dollywood, the theme park Dolly Parton co-owned in Pigeon Forge, Tennessee. A true legend. Jordan Manji, Zoneel Maharaj, Janet Wynn, Olga Oxman, and Virginia K. Smith are the digital team. I'm Amy Scott. Hope to see you back here tomorrow.

0: This is APN.
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2: The Ebola outbreak in the Democratic Republic of the Congo has now claimed the lives of more than 2,300 people. That makes it the deadliest in the country's history. The UN Humanitarian Affairs Chief said recently Ebola is winning. Next time on 1A, why the outbreak in the DRC is so deadly and what it will take to stop it.
3: This evening at 8 on WXXI. From WHYY in Philadelphia, this is Fresh Air. I'm Dave Davies. Today, national security correspondent Joby Warwick tells the story of the world's most famous terrorist of the 70s and 80s. The man who came to be known as Carlos the Jackal killed and kidnapped for years, eluding law enforcement while frequenting nightclubs and luxury hotels, earning quite a reputation in the tabloid press. Warwick describes a moment in 1975 when he was with dozens of terrified people he'd just taken hostage.
4: And in the middle of all this, this young man wearing a black beret, looking very stylish with a leather coat, decides to announce himself to the group. And he does it by saying, "I am the famous Carlos. Maybe you've heard of me."
3: Warwick's new book is The Jackal. Later, book critic Maureen Corrigan has a late summer gift for us, three new books of great suspense fiction. First News.
5: Live from NPR News in Washington, I'm Ryland Barton. Dolly Parton has died. Her family confirmed in a statement today that the Grammy-winning singer, songwriter, actress, philanthropist, and businesswoman passed away today in Nashville. She was 80 years old. Julie Height looks back at the life of a superstar, being remembered for the impact she's had on generations of fans.
6: Mama sewed the rags together, so in every piece with love, she made my coat of many colors.
7: Throughout her life, Parton told stories of what it was like growing up with little but ingenuity and humor in the Smoky Mountains of East Tennessee. She came to fame as a star performer in country music and went on to become one of the genre's most recognizable and universally adored ambassadors to broader popular culture, adding Hollywood movie roles and pop smashes to her pile of country hits. She opened a theme park in the region she was from, and in her final decades, her celebrity status transcended generations and cultures. For NPR News, I'm Julie Height.
5: Canada announced retaliatory tariffs today on the U.S., saying it's matching President Trump's tariffs dollar for dollar. As NPR's Alex Leff reports, the move comes amid a deepening trade fight between the countries.
8: Canada unveiled counter tariffs of up to 50% on hundreds of U.S. goods. That includes steel, dairy, appliances, paper, and other products. Finance Minister François-Philippe Champagne said the measures are meant to protect Canadian businesses and let them compete.
9: It's all about fairness. It's all about level playing field. It's all about supporting Canadian workers and Canadian businesses.
8: This comes after the U.S. imposed 50% tariffs on many Canadian goods, and President Trump threatened more after talks broke down last week. Canada's tariffs take effect September 8th. Alex Leff, NPR News, Washington.
5: Two people have died of measles in Pennsylvania. Health officials in the state say both individuals were unvaccinated. NPR's Maria Godoy reports these are the first two deaths from measles reported in the U.S. this year and the first in Pennsylvania in 35 years.
10: Officials say both deaths occurred in Lancaster County, Pennsylvania. The deaths come amid a resurgence of measles in the U.S., which has recorded more than 2,770 cases this year alone. That's the highest number of cases in any year since 1991. Declining vaccination rates have allowed the disease to make a comeback. Measles deaths are rare in the U.S., occurring in about 1 to 3 out of every 1,000 cases. Before the first measles vaccines became available in the 1960s, 400 to 500 people in the U.S. died each year from the disease. Two doses of the combined measles, mumps, rubella vaccine are 97% effective against measles. Maria Godoy, NPR News.
5: Major U.S. stock indexes rose today. This is NPR.
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11: You're listening to WXXI News at 7:04. Good evening, I'm Beth Adams. SUNY graduate student workers will no longer have to pay mandatory fees to attend school. Governor Kathy Hochul says it will make pursuing master's and doctoral degrees more affordable. SUNY has been phasing out the fees over the past 4 years. They typically cost students $2,000 each year. The change affects more than 7,500 graduate student workers across the SUNY system. President Donald Trump floated the idea on social media today of renaming Lake Ontario amid his escalating trade war with Canada. Trump says he is considering the new moniker Lake America because, in his words, the U.S. will not be doing much trading with Ontario, the Canadian province, going forward. Daniel McFarlane is one of the top scholars who has studied Lake Ontario, including the history of politics and friction over the border waters.
12: It doesn't even make logical sense. In that, I mean, the Canadian side of Lake Ontario just dwarfs the New York side in terms of population and things like that. That's the Canadian heartland. That's the most populated area of Canada. So, I mean, Lake Ontario, I would argue, is much more important to Canada and Ontario than it is to the United States.
11: Also worth noting, a majority of the lake is in Canada, and it was named before the province by the indigenous Iroquois people long before European settlers arrived. Renovation of the Evergreen East Affordable Housing Complex in Fairport is complete. Boston-based Wynn Companies bought the former Pines and Parenton complex in 2023, and that began a three-year $86 million renovation of the property. The apartment complex is home to nearly 2,000 people. Tonight's weather forecast for Rochester and the Finger Lakes, partly cloudy with lows in the mid-50s, warmer and sunny on Wednesday with a high near 80. 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
3: This is Fresh Air. I'm Dave Davies. For decades now, we've become accustomed to living with the threat of terrorist attacks. We're scanned by magnetometers and wait through security lines at airports, concerts, and ball games. Our guest today, veteran national security correspondent Joby Warrick, has a new book that takes us back to the early days of modern terrorism in the 1970s, when hijacking airplanes was relatively easy and airlines and governments would often simply give in to terrorist demands. Warrick's book focuses on a man who in his day was the world's most famous terrorist, a man of many aliases who came to be known as Carlos the Jackal. While leaving a trail of victims across Europe and the Middle East, he managed to enjoy the lifestyle of a wealthy playboy, wearing designer clothes, frequenting nightclubs and luxury hotels, and having multiple affairs with women. Tabloid journalists were fascinated, and Carlos became such a cult figure that during one hijacking, a British pilot asked for his autograph. He would also inspire fictionalized villains in novels and films, including Robert Ludlum's Bourne Identity series and Tom Clancy's Rainbow Six. Last year, Joby Warrick spoke with a now elderly Carlos at the French prison where he's lived for decades. Joby Warrick spent 3 decades at the Washington Post. He was last on Fresh Air to talk about his Pulitzer Prize-winning book, Black Flags, The Rise of ISIS. His new book is The Jackal, The Rise and Fall of Carlos, the world's first super terrorist. Joby Warrick, welcome back to Fresh Air.
4: It's so great to be back. Thanks, Dave.
3: You know, you've been writing about contemporary national security issues for a long time. You did that great book on the origins of ISIS. What made you want to go back and cover this figure from an earlier era?
4: I think maybe it has something to do with my age, and I'm in my 60s now. So I can remember a time before Al-Qaeda, before 9/11, when terrorism meant something else. Al-Qaeda redefined terrorism for our generation, but there was this earlier wave that you described, the time when any flight anywhere in the world could potentially be hijacked by people demanding all kinds of things. And this was an era that, in many ways, kind of created templates for the terrorism that we came to know later on. But it also had many incredibly fascinating individuals and characters on both the terrorism side, but also on the law enforcement side, people who spent their careers chasing these guys. It was a very different era, and I thought it was instructive, really, to get back into that and remind people what happened before and how, in some ways, it set a precedent for what we came to know later as modern terrorism.
3: Now, this guy, Carlos, he would have a long career of terrorism in Europe and the Middle East, really at a pretty young age, at like college age. But he actually came from South America. Tell us something about his background.
4: Yeah, and this is really extraordinary because you have someone who became essentially the face of the Palestinian militant movement at that time. He wasn't a Palestinian at all. He was from Venezuela. He was the son of a devout Marxist. His father kind of, you know, brought up his kids in an environment where they worshipped Lenin. The man actually named three of his kids after Lenin using various names, including Ilyich, which became the real name of the man who became Carlos the Jackal. But from that early age, he saw himself as having a destiny, as being someone who was going to be a swashbuckling international revolutionary.
3: So he leaves college and he heads to the Middle East to join a Palestinian resistance group, the Popular Front for the Liberation of Palestine. No longer exists, right? This was a Marxist, very radical Palestinian group. And he came to work with a leader there, Wadi Haddad. This is an interesting moment in the Palestinian movement. This is 1970 or so, right? Just 3 years after the 1967 war, at which Israel defeated its Arab adversaries, expanded its territory, and the Palestinian movement was really new. Most of the world didn't really know about it. Give us a sense of what this group did and what the ambitions of this leader, Wadi Haddad, were.
4: So it can be easy for us to imagine what that moment was like, because there are similarities now, I think, of the conditions we see in the Middle East. What you had is a moment when Israel had defeated a coalition of Arab armies. It had seized control of the West Bank and East Jerusalem, the Golan Heights, and it just seemed unstoppable. There was no pathway toward a Palestinian state. Nobody was even talking about it at the time. There was, you know, a large, you know, massive dislocation of millions of Palestinian citizens. And within that environment and that sort of the stress and the rage that I think many young Palestinians in particular felt, there arose these groups that saw the only possible recourse for them, who believed the only way for them to fight back in the world was through terrorism. And so they developed a model which really was the origins of modern international terrorism. It was the idea that you don't just attack your foe. You go outside your territory and you bring the rest of the world into your struggle. And you do that by attacking airports or hijacking planes and essentially forcing the world to pay attention, forcing TV stations and radio stations to cover whatever you're doing.
3: So Carlos, he was then a young man, Ilyich Ramirez Sanchez, he had worked with this Palestinian movement, and then when it was purged by King Hussein of Jordan, he hung with them and fought for a while there, but essentially took up their cause, moved back to England, lived in his mom's apartment for a while, but he ended up getting assignments, right, from the leader of this Palestinian group.
4: This was a man with some interesting capabilities as far as the Palestinians were concerned. They saw a young man who was brave and willing to do anything, willing to risk his life. And that he also had talents. He spoke multiple languages. He didn't look like a Palestinian because he wasn't. He was a man of the West. He could travel anywhere without attracting suspicion. And so they decided to create a situation where he was a bit of a sleeper agent.
3: And his first assignment was, well, you tell us about it.
4: So this is 1973. It's between Christmas and New Year's of that year. And Carlos was just begging for a chance to do something. And then finally he got his chance. His boss said, okay, well, we're going to give you an assignment. You need to kill this one individual. And the person they identified happened to be a wealthy Jewish British citizen who was the president of a department store chain. The assignment was to go into that man's house, confront him in person and shoot him. And it was as simple as that. Because the Palestinians didn't quite know if Carlos was up to the task, they gave him an old gun and five bullets. That's all they had. So he essentially had a one chance at this, but Carlos accepted the job. And in late December 1973, he found the address and walked inside and confronted the man in person with his gun.
3: And?
4: He found this man, his name was Joseph Seif, in his bathroom in his house. And without saying a word, he lifts the revolver and shoots him once in the face. And as it turns out, very luckily for the victim, the bullet strikes him in his teeth and is deflected by his teeth. And so he's wounded, but he's not mortally wounded. The second one jammed. And so that was the point when he panicked and decided to run away. So it was an attempted assassination that didn't actually work. But in a way, Carlos was able to prove himself and showed his Palestinian bosses that he was a man who could look someone else in the face and pull the trigger.
13: Right. But he passed his first test as far as the Palestinian leaders thought.
4: Yeah. The tough part was to actually do the shooting. And as Carlos would say later, it's not that easy to snuff out a human life if you're looking into the eyes of your victim, even for someone like Carlos, who, I must say, having met the guy, it seems to have no ability to empathize with other human beings. He describes it as a difficult moment, but he did carry it out. He did shoot the man.
13: All right, we need to take a break here. Let me reintroduce you. We're speaking with Joby Warrick. He spent decades covering national security issues for The Washington Post. His new book is The Jackal, The Rise and Fall of Carlos, the World's First Super Terrorist. We'll talk more in just a moment. This is Fresh Air.
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0: This is Fresh Air, and we're speaking with veteran national security correspondent Joby Warrick. His new book profiles a man who was the world's most famous terrorist in the 70s and 80s, known for his daring assaults on many governments in Europe and an extravagant playboy lifestyle funded by ransom payments from his kidnappings. Warrick's new book is The Jackal, The Rise and Fall of Carlos, the World's First Super Terrorist. So this guy would be known as Carlos. He's a young man, and he's working with this Palestinian group, which also connected with revolutionaries from many other countries, particularly German, and also the Japanese Red Army. And I wanted to focus on a moment in 1974 when a group of these terrorists, particularly the Japanese Red Army, was supposed to kidnap the French ambassador to The Hague, and Carlos, who was in Europe, was supposed to be a part of this operation. The plans went a bit awry, and the group ended up shooting their way into the French embassy, taking the ambassador and others hostage and demanding the release of a prisoner and $1 million and a plane. But there was a standoff. Carlos wasn't there. And while the negotiations are happening, on his own, he decides to support this operation with some initiative. What did he do?
1: So here is a moment that it seems a standoff has developed between these hostage takers. Carlos sees it going nowhere. He thinks he needs to do something to pressure the French government into caving in. And his idea was to go to what was essentially a shopping center, a fairly affluent part of Paris. He walks in wearing a suit, goes up to a balcony on second floor, and he's looking down at ordinary people going about their lives. There's children, there are people coming and going from work. And he takes out of his pocket a small hand grenade and just drops it into the crowd and then stands there and watches as the explosion takes place and bedlam results. You know, people are killed. There's great chaos. There are many people wounded, a child who loses a hand. So it's an atrocious scene. And what's remarkable as you kind of the camera pans through all this terror and horror that's been created is this young man, Carlos, just turns and walks away. He's wearing a suit. He looks like he's could be French or European, and he's able just to walk straight through the chaos he created and out into the street and slips away.
0: Yeah. I wonder what insight you have into the psychological makeup of this guy, this casual willingness to inflict terrible damage on civilians, including children. What permits him to do this? Did you ever feel like you got a read on it?
1: I tried to press him on that later on, but even without meeting him, you pick up this pattern throughout his life. Here's someone who can take life without flinching, and he can do it in part because his entire world is himself. He's the classic definition of a narcissistic criminal who can inflict violence, who can do terrible things to other people, and seemingly not feel any kind of remorse or empathy. And he's able to do this again and again. And it's partly why he is someone who's so attractive to the people that hire him, because they know that, yeah, you assign Carlos to kill someone, he can do it. He will not flinch. He'll carry out the command. And that turns out to be true throughout his life.
0: You know, it's interesting because people who become revolutionaries, they can get there a lot of different ways. And sometimes they're simply intellectuals who are, convinced of the unfairness of the existing system and the unfairness of the capitalist system, and that only a socialist revolution can change that. It doesn't seem that Carlos had any particular contact with the oppressed people his revolutionary efforts were supposed to help, did he?
1: Yeah, you're absolutely right about that. You can't point to a single thing that he actually did to help the Palestinians that he professed to care about. He never, met them personally except for the other terrorists that he was involved with. And so it's a very sort of shallow kind of ideological crusade. And some people do care so deeply about a cause that they're willing to commit acts of violence or do something quite risky in the name of this cause that they're fighting for. With Carlos, it just seems to be different. He wanted to impress his superiors, the people who were his bosses at the time. But more than that, he wanted to kind of create this aura about himself, that he was a daredevil, that he was a guy who would do anything and just show ultimate commitment to a cause that really intellectually he didn't really care that much about.
0: Another attack I wanted to talk about was sometime, this is in the mid-70s, and there was a decision to try and take down an Israeli airliner taking off at the Orly Airport outside of Paris. And what's remarkable about this is that the way they were going to do this was to bring rocket-powered grenade launchers and try and actually hit the plane as it took off. They were able to get right next to the runway and fire a shot. Didn't take the...
2: 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Shows include Tracy Letts' dark comedy, The Minutes, and the musical adaptation of The Full Monty. Season subscription...

0: Support for WXXI comes from the Eastman Community Music School, inviting music makers of all ages to explore classes, ensembles, and lessons on all instruments, hosting an open house on Sunday, September 13th from 1 to 3. More at esm.rochester.edu/community.
1: There's this shock and surprise how lax the security was at the time. There weren't metal detectors as we have them. In those days, they didn't exist. And so you have hijackings with Carlos's colleagues where a woman walks into a plane with two hand grenades concealed inside her bra. Any, you know, metal detector, a pat down, you know, any, you know, very basic security precautions might have stopped that attack, but she was able to walk onto this plane with the grenades without being searched. And it was the same, you know, again and again during this period where Carlos would and his colleagues would attempt something, would walk into to an airfield or drive onto an airfield with a very dangerous weapon and not be searched, and no one even detects them or notices them until they've actually fired their weapon.
2: Carlos had gotten a start in this business in the mid-70s, and he was still working with this Palestinian group. In June of 1975, there would be an incident which would really cement his fame. I mean, he was an anonymous guy to law enforcement at the time. It began with a shootout in a Paris apartment. Carlos's boss within the Palestinian group he was work with, a guy who was sort of the director of their European operations, who went by the name of André, had been identified by French authorities and arrested. And under interrogation, he told them too much and led them to the apartment of one of Carlos's many girlfriends. As it happened, there was a party going on. Carlos was there. And so three French policemen coming in, remarkably, none of them armed. Tell us what happened.
1: So, yeah, it's a party. It's kind of after hours. Things are settling down a little bit. The partygoers are pretty drunk. Carlos has had a lot to drink. And suddenly there's a rap on the door, and there's these police officers standing there. Two of them walk in. They demand identification. And they single out Carlos as someone who's interesting to them. He looks like a person who's been described by Carlos's boss as an operative, someone who's working with the Palestinians. And they begin to question him. They show him pictures of who they think he might be. And Carlos is resistant. He kind of, I don't know what you're talking about. But then he excuses himself, goes to the bathroom, comes out slicking back his hair. The conversation continues. And then there's another knock on the door. And this time it's a third police officer bringing in Carlos's boss, the man who apparently had betrayed him. Carlos, in a flash, pulls out the pistol that's behind his waistband, shoots his boss in the head and kills him, and then is able to shoot all three of the French police officers, kills two of the police officers plus his boss. The third police officer survives, but there's this moment of carnage and panic in this apartment, which allows Carlos once again, as he has so often done, is to slip out the back door, walk down the street. Nobody gives him a second look, and he's now, you know, a mass killer of police officers, and he's able to get away.
2: Right, and the deaths of those officers would follow him for the rest of his career, but it was a remarkable moment. But as things unfolded, this is the incident that made him famous, or led to his fame. You want to explain how that happened?
1: Right. Up until this time, police were searching for someone. They had this suspect who had thrown a hand grenade into a shopping center. They knew about a man who resembled Carlos, who had launched, you know, rocket-propelled grenades at airplanes. They didn't know the person's name or identity or anything about him. Now in this apartment, this crime had taken place that was clearly connected to this person that was being sought. But they didn't know his real name. They didn't know he was Ilyich from Venezuela. All they had was a passport that had a face on it and a name in Spanish, which was Carlos Martinez. So this suspect, the person who's now internationally sought, was known suddenly as Carlos. That was the name that police had. There was a photograph in the passport that was just really a fake photo that Carlos had made for a fake passport, and that was the photo that police had. But this becomes the identity of Carlos, and he's this man with tinted sunglasses, a bit of a jowly face. But that's the photo that becomes most associated with Carlos the Jackal, even now.
2: But the other crazy thing was one of Carlos's other girlfriends at a different apartment, they had an apartment where he had stored a lot of stuff, right? Weapons, I think, I don't know what else, passports, you know, all kinds of information. And

0: explain how that comes to light and leads to his fame and reputation.
1: Carlos was a guy who had a couple of girlfriends in Paris. He also had women that he stayed with in London when he was there. And when the story broke about this incredible shooting in Paris with police officers being killed, once the identity of this man was established, they discovered that he had these other hideouts in other places in the world, including in London. So police raid this apartment in London where he had stored all these weapons. He had grenades, he had, you know, explosives, you know, handguns, and it becomes a big sensational story for the British press. Soon reporters are crawling all over this apartment and doing their own investigations. During one of those kind of casual tours of the apartment by a reporter from The Guardian, the reporter notices a book on the bookshelf. And it's a fairly famous novel at the time called The Day of the Jackal by an author named Frederick Forsyth. And the reporter just mentions in the article that on a shelf near the guns that Carlos had was his novel Day of the Jackal. The next day, that book title gets attached to Carlos's name as a new nickname. So the next day, tabloids are running stories about Carlos the Jackal. He now has an entirely new identity as this really colorful nickname that was totally by accident, had nothing to do with a real person, but it sounded good in a tabloid headline. And so that becomes the name of Carlos for all time.
0: Let's take another break here. We are speaking with Joby Warwick. His new book is The Jackal, The Rise and Fall of Carlos, the World's First Super Terrorist. He'll be back to talk more after this short break. I'm Dave Davies, and this is Fresh Air.

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0: Coming up this week on WCNY's The Capitol Press Room, we'll talk with a good government group about whether New York needs to beef up its ethics and lobbying watchdogs responsible for policing state policymakers, and consider some of the potential conflicts that have come up in recent years. 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
4: Faster and deadlier than ever, Ebola is spreading in the Democratic Republic of the Congo. What's fueling the spread and how can it be contained? From WAMU and NPR in Washington, this is 1A. Hi, I'm Jen White. A rare new strain of Ebola has killed more than 2,500 people in 3 months. It's on track to be deadlier than any previous outbreak. It's raging against a background of rebel threats, displacement, and other disease outbreaks. But a new vaccine may offer hope. We speak with global health experts, nurses, doctors, and reporters on the ground and look at solutions. Plus, how have cuts by the Trump administration left the DRC more vulnerable to disease? Email us your questions about the outbreak, 1A at WAMU.org.
5: Live from NPR News in Washington, I'm Ryland Barton. A federal judge has found that the U.S. Postal Service violated a court order blocking it from carrying out President Trump's order to restrict mail-in voting for the midterm elections. As NPR's Hansi Lo Wong reports, that ruling comes as the